Hi, everyone. Welcome to Friday Night Jazz here on listener-supported Vermont Public. I'm Ray Vega. Thank you so much for tuning in with us this evening. We open up tonight's edition with pianist Dina DeRose. You might also say, Ray, she's that vocalist. Yes, Dina DeRose is a fabulous jazz vocalist as well, but she's a killer piano player. And so what we heard was from her album titled Another World. And that was Dina DeRose performing High Fly. Beautiful High Fly. Yes, indeed. Up next, from one of my favorite recordings of all time, titled A Day in Copenhagen, Dexter Gordon, tenor saxophone, along with Slide Hampton on trombone. They co-led this date. This is You Don't Know What Love Is. 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

From the recording title, "Dis is the Drum," pianist Herbie Hancock performing his classic "Butterfly." What a bit of a little more funky hip-hop kind of vibe to it. Great album, "Dis is the Drum." We opened up that set with tenor saxophonist Dexter Gordon in the recording which he co-led with trombonist Slide Hampton. The recording is titled "A Day in Copenhagen." It's an all-star band with Art Taylor on drums, Kenny Drew on piano, Niles Pedersen on the bass, Dizzy Reese on trumpet, and Slide Hampton on trombone, and Dexter Gordon, tenor saxophone, with beautiful arrangements by Slide Hampton. "You Don't Know What Love Is," that's what that was. Well, I'm excited for this next track. This is a track by our newest member of faculty at UVM in our music area. He's the head of the music business and technology area. We just got him in. He's originally from Jersey, but now he's here with us here at UVM. Wonderful alto saxophonist by the name of Benny Reed. This is from his recording titled "Escaping Shadows." This is 5 years later. Benny Reed on Friday Night Jazz.

All right, from the recording titled West Coast Trio, pianist Roberta Pickett performing the very lovely My Buddy. Right before that, we heard alto saxophonist Benny Reed from his recording Escaping Shadows. That was 5 years later. Yes, indeed, Benny Reed's with us right now at UVM. Wonderful, great producer, and we're just excited to have him at school, and I'll be playing more of his music. Right now, we'd like to

pianist Donald Vega from his recording titled As I Travel. That was Dear Maida. We opened up that set with Leon Thomas performing The Creator Has a Master Plan. If you've just tuned in, hi, I'm Ray Vega, and you're listening to Friday Night Jazz here on listener-supported Vermont Public. Right now, we'd like to go over to pianist Ellen Rowe. She recorded an octet recording titled Momentum, Portraits of a Woman in Motion. But here we have Ellen Rowe performing solo piano from this recording. This is Song of the Meadowlark. Ellen Rowe on Friday Night Jazz.

trumpeter-composer Mark Isham from his recording Cover Art. That was his very unique take on the classic Angel Eyes. You might know Mark Isham from the multitude of movie scores that he has been involved in for the last, I'd say, 30 years. He's just one of Hollywood's premier movie score composers. Mark Isham. Right before that, we heard pianist Ellen Rowe from the recording Momentum, Portraits of Women in Motion. That was Song of the Meadowlark. We're going to close off our first hour of Friday Night Jazz with Opus 5, the wonderful band, from the recording titled Progression. This is Climbing. Opus 5 to close off our first hour of Friday Night Jazz.

0: 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Another 2 hours of jazz is ahead of us. On this partly cloudy evening, valley fog develop overnight and lows in the 50s. Tomorrow looks like highs in the 60s and 70s and a mix of sun and clouds. Find the latest weather for this long holiday weekend at VermontPublic.org.
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Hey there, welcome, welcome, welcome to our second hour Friday Night Jazz here on listener-supported Vermont Public. I'm Ray Vega. We open up tonight's second hour with Bernie Sinensky and his quintet from a recording titled New Horizons. That was something called Blues News. Bernie's a fantastic pianist based in the Toronto, Canada area. That was followed up by another great Toronto musician, no longer with us, but left a mark on musicians everywhere and listeners. But musicians, especially trumpet players, we fell in love with his sound. I'm speaking of the one and only Guido Basso from his recording titled Lost in the Stars. That was a very, very beautiful arrangement of Round Midnight. We close off that set with tenor saxophonist, alto saxophonist Corey Weeds from his recording titled Everything's Coming Up Weeds. Oh, that's so Corey. That was something, the track was Cycloman. Corey's from the Vancouver, British Columbia area. You might say, hey, there's a little bit of an angle going here. Yes, indeed, folks. This second hour Friday Night Jazz celebrates the great musicians. I could do a 10-hour show celebrating the great musicians from Canada, the great jazz musicians. Yes, Bernie Sinensky, Guido Basso, Corey Weeds. Right now we're going to go over to a band that was based in the Toronto area for many years, led by valve trombonist, composer, and arranger Rob McConnell. This is his band, Rob McConnell and the Boss Brass, from the recording titled Two Originals. And this is You Took Advantage of Me. Rob McConnell and the Boss Brass on Friday Night Jazz.

Yes, indeed. We're celebrating jazz from Canada. You just heard one of the greatest of all time, Mr. Oscar Peterson, from the recording titled Motions and Emotions. That was the very beautiful Sonny. Right before that, we heard trumpeter Brad Turner. He's actually a fabulous piano player as well. But on that track, you heard him playing trumpet from his recording titled The Magnificent. That was You're Okay. Brad is based in the Vancouver area. We opened up that set with the great Toronto Big Band, Rob McConnell and the Boss Brass, from the recording Two Originals, and that was You Took Advantage of Me. I'll let you go now to my dear sister, the great Jane Bonnet, from her recording titled The Water Is Wide. This is Break's Sake. Jane Bonnet on Friday Night Jazz.

When you talk about jazz musicians from Canada, a lot of times folks tend to overlook the fact that the great Maynard Ferguson was from Canada. What you heard was What'll I Do from the Complete Roulette recordings of Maynard Ferguson and the orchestra, the trumpeter supreme, Maynard Ferguson. From Canada. Right before that, we heard bassist Neil Swainson, based in Toronto. And that was from his recording titled The 49th Parallel. And that was Homestretch, a composition by Joe Henderson. This particular album also features, it features Joe Henderson on tenor saxophone and trumpeter Woody Shaw. It's a great album, 49th Parallel. We open up that set with Toronto soprano saxophonist and flautist Jane Bonnet from the recording title The Water Is Wide. And that was Break's Sake. We're going to close off our second hour of Friday Night Jazz, where we celebrate our Northern jazz brethren and their great artistry, with alto saxophonist, composer, orchestra leader Christine Jensen, who resides in the Montreal area. From her recording titled Harbor, this particular track features her wonderful sister, Ingrid Jensen. We're going to close off our second hour with the composition Passing Lion's Gate, Christine Jensen featuring Ingrid Jensen, here on Vermont Public.

0: And we're nearing 10 o'clock on this Friday evening with one more hour of Friday Night Jazz ready to go next with Ray Vega. If you're stepping out tonight, shouldn't be too bad. Lows in the 50s. Tomorrow, a mix of sun and clouds, and then highs 60s to near 70 north, mid-70s south. Find the weather for the long holiday weekend at vermontpublic.org/weather.
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4: Sometimes our great artists have been the most critical of our society. It is because their sensitivity and their concern for justice, which must motivate any true artist, makes him aware that our nation falls short of its highest potential. I see little of more importance to the future of our country and our civilization than full recognition of the place of the artist.

you're just tuning in, how you doing? This is Friday Night Jazz on listener support at Vermont Public. I'm Ray Vega. Thank you so much for tuning in and hanging out with us for our 3-hour long jazz party, baby. Yes, indeed. So the second hour was a celebration of our jazz masters from Canada. This third hour is a celebration of big bands. I had some big band stuff in the previous hour, but this will be all big bands this third hour. I like to do this at the beginning of the school year to kind of remind folks for all the jazz programs here in Vermont, upstate New York, New Hampshire, Maine. School programs are starting, and we hope that they have big band programming in all of those schools where we have to teach jazz and celebrate American artistry, African-American artistry. It's America's music. Anyway, we opened up the set with The Artist's Rightful Place from the recording Oliver Nelson, The Argo, Verve, and Impulse Big Band Studio Sessions. Oliver Nelson being a wonderful tenor saxophonist and band leader and composer and amazing arranger. That was followed up by Art Blakey's Big Band from the recording simply titled Art Blakey Big Band. That was Midriff. And that featured Bill Hardman on trumpet and John Coltrane on tenor saxophone. Woo, baby. We closed off that set with the Diva Jazz Orchestra from the recording Diva Swings Broadway. That was Pure Imagination. Diva Jazz Orchestra, of course, I've played their music before. This is an all-women big band led by drummer extraordinaire Sherry Maracle. Great band. Right now we're going to go over to the Tad Dameron Orchestra from the recording titled The Magic Touch. This is On a Misty Night. 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

one of my favorite big bands, the Francie Bolin, Kenny Clarke Big Band. The recording is titled All Smiles, and that was Get Out of Town. Ooh, what a band they are. Or a band they were. They don't longer exist. But they were an amazing band based in Europe, and many of the members were expatriate Americans who were residing there at the time. A lot of expats on that band. Yeah, that was Get Out of Town. Right before that, we heard Duke Pearson from the recording introducing Duke Pearson's Big Band. Of course, we know Duke Pearson is a great pianist and composer and arranger. Wrote a lot of great tunes that were recorded by Blue Note artists in the 1960s. And what that was something called New Girl. We opened up that set with Tad Dameron and his orchestra from the recording titled The Magic Touch. And that was On a Misty Night. That featured Johnny Griffin on the tenor saxophone. Ooh, baby. Yes, yes, yes, yes, yes. We're doing the big band so the young ears can hear how wonderful big bands sound and hopefully their programs in their local middle school and high schools throughout the region will remember to play this music. Up next, the one and only Marie.

Ooh, Thad Jones and Mel Lewis and the orchestra. From the Complete Solid State Recordings 1966 to 1970, that was Dedication. This track was originally released on the album called Consummation. Boy, Thad's writing was golden, and Mel Lewis's drums were swinging hard. That was one of the great big bands of all time. Right before that, we heard that old Black Magic, Maria Schneider and the Jazz Orchestra, from the recording Live at the Jazz Standard, Days of Wine and Roses. Well, we're going to go over to Duke Ellington and his orchestra from the recording titled New Orleans Suite. This is Portrait of Louis Armstrong. You're listening to Friday Night Jazz on Vermont Public.

Oh, yes, the chairman of the board himself, Mr. Count Basie, and his orchestra. The recording is titled Chairman of the Board. And that was HRH, Her Royal Highness. Yes, indeed. Before that, we heard the Charlie Parker classic, Straight No Chaser, by Quincy Jones and his big band from the ABC / Mercury Big Band Jazz Sessions. We opened up that set with Duke Ellington and the orchestra from the recording titled The New Orleans Suite, and that was Portrait of Louis Armstrong. Well, it's time to close off our program. Time has gone by really quick. I hope you've enjoyed the hour of jazz from Canada and this third hour of Big Band Sounds. I certainly hope you dug the sounds. And well, it's time to close off the program. I'm Ray Vega. Thank you so much for listening to Friday Night Jazz. It's time to say goodnight. Buona notte tutti. Thank you to all of our listeners, sponsors, supporters for making all programming here on Vermont Public possible. Thank you, Peter Engish, for your sonic magic. We're going to close off our program with Bob Brookmeyer, the great valve trombonist, composer, and arranger, and the New Art Orchestra. This recording features trumpeter Till Brunner. The recording is titled Get Well Soon, and this is Monster Rally. Good night, y'all. Spread some love and aim for truth. Spread some love and aim for truth. I'll see you next week for some more Friday Night Jazz. Good night. God bless you. See you later. Bye-bye.

0: people over anything else. Everything else had to be done manually. That's why when you look at vintage pictures of everyone mixing in a control room, there's always like five people and everyone's got faders and they've all got China graph pencils and marks on the desk as to, okay, at this bar I need to do this and at that bar I need to do that, or I need to change this. So that headache has gone because automation now is incredibly accurate and you can get into forensic detail. And as I'm preparing the premix, I'm making notes of things that I might want to fix that were impossible back then to improve it. The other thing that I'm doing, which has been very valuable, is to unpack certain tracks. Because of the restrictions of 24-track, I've noticed that I made production decisions on the time. So there might be, for example, a synthesizer on one track, but then when it gets to the chorus, there might be a percussion overdub. And then at the next bit of the tape, there might be a vocal because we were so limited with tracks. Now, what I can do in a modern production is I can split those tracks into new channels. So I've got one track that only has the synthesizer and one track that only has the percussion, which will make my mixing role far, far easier.
1: So is it true there are some Brian Wilson vocals people haven't heard before?
0: Yes, there's one or two nuggets that I've discovered in transferring the files back into the computer. There are a couple of outtakes. There's a couple of unfinished songs and there's a few little bits and pieces and there's also a few alternatives. So depending on how the mixing process goes, some of those may be available.
1: What about working with his hero? Was that a problem for Steve?
0: Well, the thing that I've found over the years is I've got lots of heroes that I admire. But in my experience as a record producer, the moment you sit in the control room with said person, we both turn into anoraks and discuss the latest microphone, the latest cable, the latest bit of gear. Because anyone that's an industry professional that's obsessed with stuff as much as I am, that's what happens. It becomes two people talking about their passion, which is record making. And that was absolutely true with Brian. My first meeting with him in Jamaica, he said, "What can the Fairlight do? Show me." And for those that don't know, the Fairlight was the very, very first sampling machine. It was a gigantic computer that cost the price of a house, but it did enable you to sample any sound that you could possibly hear and put that on a keyboard. And I said, "Well, I can sample your voice if you fancy." And he said, "Yeah, I'll go out in the studio." He did a couple of takes of some oohs, which I put into the Fairlight. He ran back into the control room. I did a bit of editing. And then I said, "Okay, now you can play Brian Wilson on the keyboard," which he did.
1: Steve's description of himself as an anorak might have you confused, but Carmen Rizzo took away from the LA recordings another term for Steve.
2: Steve is a tech nerd, which I love. And for a lot of us, we were witnessing a lot of technology that we had never seen before. We had never seen a Fairlight, and Steve was bringing Roland sequencers, I remember, and, you know, digital synthesizers. And so learning that tech in real time was fascinating.
1: And Carmen was on hand when perhaps the most famous guest on the Beach Boys CD made himself available.
0: Carmen Rizzo was in reception. So Carmen called me and said, "Stevie Wonder's on the phone for you." And I went, "What?" She said, "No, honestly, Stevie Wonder's on the phone." So I picked the phone up and he goes, "Hi, Stevie here. Can you help me?" Now, bearing in mind, Stevie's absolutely one of my all-time and remains one of my all-time heroes. So he said, "You've got a Lindrum, haven't you?" And I said, "Yes." He said, "Well, I've got two. I'm having a problem locking the two together. I think you know how to fix the problem, don't you? Would you come up to my house and show me how to do it?" And I said, "Of course." So he said, "How's it going with the Beach Boys?" And I said, "We've only just started." And he said, "Do you want any songs?" I went, "Why, have you got one?" And he said, "Well, I've got this idea." Thankfully, not only did he play me the idea, but we recorded the idea. I have the demo of it.
3: "Listen, fellas, I hope that this song, you'll like it."
0: And it was fantastic. And he said, "It's, you know, 99% finished." And I said, "Well, look, let me speak to Carl. And would you come and play on the track? Hubris of Youth." And he said, "Yeah, of course." And he came to the studio and played on the session.
4: Gordon, a lovely engineer, was just patching things up. And Nerves were a little strained because this is Stevie Wonder. It's not just anyone. And Stevie was sitting on the sofa at the back. And Gordon went over to the patch bay and plugged the wrong thing into the wrong hole. And there was the most enormous feedback. And at that point, Stevie yelled out, "Ah, you want to make me deaf as well now?"
1: Julian Lindsay confirming not only did Stevie Wonder play, he was also playful. I'm Lewis Borge Cardona, and you're listening to In the Studio on the BBC World Service. My March Zoom call with Steve Levine had come to an end, with Steve hoping to have the project finished by August 2026. Next time, we met face to face.
0: Well, hello, Lewis. Welcome to Liverpool. Do come in.
5: Thank you.
0: So, welcome to the studio. So, as you can see with the control room, to the left, analog synthesizers used for band recording.
1: So it's well over 2 months since we last talked, Steve. Here we are in your Liverpool studio. Are you still on track for your August deadline?
0: Absolutely. Although it was painfully slow when we first spoke, because I was still in the, if you like, the assembly mode, as it were, still going through all the different tapes. Once they were kind of in order, it's amazing. It's 40 plus years ago, but your memory comes back to you instantly. And so I was able to then speed the process up quite dramatically.
1: Having immersed yourself in these sessions for the last 6 months or more, do you find yourself wishing you had the current tech back then or not?
0: I think every generation uses whatever technology they have to the best of their ability for the time that they're making their records. And that's true of the Beach Boys. Brian was always cutting edge, using the very latest technology whenever it was available. He managed to use 8-track before the Beatles. He managed to use combinations of instruments that inspired the Beatles. Now, had I had some of the technology today, we would have probably made some of those records slightly differently. Some things have made my life a lot easier.
1: I have to ask about the studio bust-up you had with Brian that ultimately turned up trumps. Tell us the truth behind that story.
0: Well, it certainly wasn't a bust-up. What happened was we were into maybe day three of the Westlake sessions. Bearing in mind, I'd spent maybe a month with Brian in London, so there was never any indication that anything was really untoward. When we came to the studio and we were using the very same mic that I'm actually using for this recording, there was nothing to be hidden. And in truth, all of the band had not been in the studio for a very long time. And so after a couple of passes of one of the songs, Brian came back into the control room and said, "Well, what do you think?" And all the rest of the band were there and they're all going, "Whoa, hey, hey." And I'm there. There's a lot riding on my shoulders. I've been brought in to make this record. And if it isn't good enough, I'm going to get the blame, because that's always what happens. You know, if the record's a huge hit, the band are fantastic. If the record goes in the toilet, it's the producer's fault. So Brian said to me, "Well, what do you think?" And I said, "If you want an honest answer, I said, I think you need some singing lessons." Now, there's my mistake number one. What I actually meant was vocal coaching. But of course, it came out as singing lessons. The room went sharp intake of breath, and everyone looked at me, and it was like, well, so Brian put his coat on and left. I was kind of thinking, well, what am I going to do? Now, Carl then sat with me. He looked at me with a wry smile. He knew I was the one that had the guts to say it, and nobody else would. You know, the atmosphere was terrible. So I turned up the next morning. The phone in the control room rings. Carmen picks it up and says, "Tom Hewlett's on the phone for you." Tom Hewlett was the band's manager. So Tom said to me, "Brian's not coming in today." I went, "Okay." He said, "Sounded like you had quite a day yesterday." And I said, "Well, Tom, you know, what can I say?" He said, "Stop talking, Steve. He's gone to a vocal coach. Thank you." And put the phone down. And from that point on, I can honestly say, Lewis, my relationship with Brian changed incredibly.
2: I sympathize with you, Steve, because I know from producing, when somebody wants you to produce them, for specifically your sound and your style, it's not always accepted because they think they want it, but they don't know necessarily how it works. And if the listeners don't know, this was the mid-80s. There was a very specific sound, and Culture Club was at the forefront of that sound. And those records that you made were very iconic musically and sonically, right? So at this time, the Beach Boys were at a point where they weren't that popular. Sorry. They had already hit their peak, and they were, I don't want to use the word desperate, but they really wanted to reinvent themselves, and you were the perfect person for that. You were hot, you had the new sound, the new technology. As a producer, I know you have to give, you know, tough love. And not to say that Brian Wilson couldn't sing or isn't a good singer, maybe he just needed a tune-up or a reminder of certain techniques. And you telling him that, there was big drama.
1: Carmen Rizzo on the drama of Steve's tough love. Meanwhile, Beach Boy Al Jardine recalls something else lost in translation.
5: I do remember, Steve, you telling me that every time we talked about the song or a particular element of it, it was always brilliant. I thought, wow, he loves the song. He's going to be a smash hit. And I later learned that that description or adjective is used in England a lot just to describe ordinary things. You know, well, that's a brilliant idea. It doesn't literally mean it's the best, which is what an artist would think. So the next time you tell one of your artists it's brilliant, you might want to modify slightly so they're not disappointed that it's not even a single. Anyway, that's my recollection of California Calling, and I still think it's great. And I heard it on vinyl the other day. I just happened to have my vinyl LP out, and I thought the album was brilliant.
1: Al Jardine, brilliant. While I was at Steve's Liverpool studios, he took a Zoom call from California with Culture Club guitarist Roy Hay, himself part of the Beach Boys sessions as co-writer with Boy George of the track Passing Friend.
6: I remember when we were talking about it and being very excited about it, obviously, to do a song with the Beach Boys. I mean, what a heritage and legacy of artists they were, you know.
0: For me, I love the fact that we were in Westlake Audio. Did you appreciate Westlake Audio because of the previous clients that have been there?
6: Of course, yeah, of course. It was my first time really recording in Los Angeles as well, so it was very exciting, yeah.
0: And I think it's fair to say, when we were doing the Beach Boys sessions, we were at the top of our game. We had the number one single and album around the world. George was in very, very fine voice. He'd had just enough studio experience now to become more of a studio person.
6: Right. Like you said, it was also, you know, we were top of the world right then, and every night was a different party. It was a fun time to be in Los Angeles for us anyway, and to have a day gig as well was fun. I remember one of my funny memories of recording that was at some stage, everybody left and I was in the studio alone with Brian. Do you remember this?
0: No, tell me. This sounds good.
6: He was listening back to the track, and he wanted to do something to the track, and I was like, Steve, and you weren't around. And then I could sense that he was getting a bit odd. He was starting to get one of his moments. I was like, okay, Brian, just chill out, man, and I'm gonna go outside and find some people, you know. Okay. It was a classic memory, man, just one of those moments in your life. You're like, am I really just alone in this room with Brian Wilson right now? You know, it's fantastic, man. Was Johnson around for this recording? Was Bruce around for this one?
0: Yeah.
6: I don't remember meeting him in the studio, but I had lunch with him a little while ago back in Santa Barbara. You know, he was a big fan. We talked about your making the album and the Culture Club and everything. So he's quite proud of that.
0: And I think he's very proud of that song, She Believes, because I think we ended up with a really good vocal.
6: Is Bruce on the BVs on Passing Friend? Is he?
0: Yeah, they're all on there. Yeah, absolutely.
6: They're all on there. Right. Amazing.
0: No, so what we will have is a mixed version where it's George's lead vocal and the Beach Boys doing the backing vocals.
6: Oh, that's fantastic. That's fantastic. Oh, George is going to love that, man.
0: No, he's very excited because I think he'll be very proud of it. And I think the Culture Club fans will go absolutely nuts.
7: Oh, there's nothing worse than a passing friend.
8: A lot of Beach Boys fans have said that song sounds like the Beach Boys singing Culture Club, but then Culture Club was such a kind of mix of all the things that we'd grown up loving, so that wasn't a weird thing to hear. I think, to be honest, when I first started writing with Roy for the Beach Boys, I was thinking about it too much, thinking about whether it had to be more Beach Boys-y-like. because I'd grown up listening to their records and they were so detailed and beautifully produced. It was just such a sort of cinematic sound in a way. So there was a lot of pressure. But I remember sort of singing it to Carl Wilson and feeling really intimidated. I had no right.
1: Boy George, somewhat intimidated when writing Passing Friend for the Beach Boys' 1985 CD. Before George, Steve and Roy discussing that and Steve's current remix. Talking of which, what does Steve say to those who might ask, what's the point of a remix?
0: I think with this, it's just another view, in the same way that a director might do a director's cut of a movie. It's exactly like that. I will be able to present to the fans a couple of different moments, a couple of different interpretations. I can repair some things that bugged me all that time ago, but it's not instead of, it's as well as. There are a couple of examples where I've slightly changed the lead vocal balance and I have dialed back a tiny, tiny little bit of reverb, because it is fair to say the period of the 80s was very reverb heavy. I think there's certain instrumentation in the mixes, the new mixes, that are more audible. I was able to be more forensic with some of the balances. So there are little licks, little nuances that perhaps you didn't notice first time that you might notice this time, and that's perfect for fans. But I genuinely hope there's a new audience for this record. It does absolutely timestamp the 80s. That was the intention. That was the commission. It was, what if the Beach Boys made an 80s album? And it absolutely is a Beach Boys 80s album. It's really important to emphasise that this is not a reimagining. I haven't put new dance beats across the whole thing. It's just a polish. Hopefully the audio luster will just be a little bit better for everyone to enjoy.
1: You've been listening to Steve Levine revisiting the Beach Boys. 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
13: Being from Lexington, I'm familiar with a decent amount of equine jargon, but I hadn't heard this phrase before, so I thought about calling you all and seeing if you had and maybe knew a little history on it.
14: I would like to know what the origin is of a word, and I cannot spell it, but the word is defugalty.
13: And so I called her and I said, well, if that doesn't take the cake, and then all of a sudden I realized, where did that come from?
15: This is an expression that my husband, as an endearing term, has been calling me for the last 20 years, like whippersnapper.
16: Do you gesture? How do you communicate to those people?
17: And by gesture, we mean not the middle finger, but something
16: That's
17: polite.
16: Right. That's right. How do you do it politely?
17: Coming up next on Away With Words.
13: He looked at me as if I might be joking.
18: Live from NPR News in Washington, I'm Windsor Johnston. U.S. Special Envoys Steve Witkoff and Jared Kushner will visit Moscow and Kyiv this weekend in a new push to end the war in Ukraine. President Trump says the two will present what he calls a concrete peace proposal. The White House has not disclosed its terms. The BBC's Joe Inwood reports.
19: Jared Kushner and Steve Witkoff, who have represented the U.S. president at a wide range of negotiations with varying degrees of success, are due to meet leaders of both countries to find a way to end more than 4 years of fighting. President Zelensky has suggested a limited ceasefire over the weekend, saying there will be no airstrikes on our part. Moscow has yet to respond. Donald Trump came to power promising to end the war in Ukraine in 24 hours. Speaking in the Oval Office last night, he said there might be a good chance that peace could be achieved.
18: The BBC's Joe Inwood reporting. A federal judge in Boston has again blocked the U.S. Postal Service's plan to follow an order by President Trump. The order seeks to restrict mail-in voting for the midterm elections. NPR's Hansi Lowong reports the Supreme Court is already set to review the Postal Service's plan.
10: The ruling by U.S. District Judge Indira Tawani effectively extends an earlier court order stopping the U.S. Postal Service from moving ahead with key parts of its plan. We should note USPS is a financial supporter of NPR. The Postal Service's plan involves delivering mail-in ballots only to people on voter lists that the states would have to turn over to the mailing agency. Judge Tawani found that plan is likely illegal because USPS has no authority to control voting by mail. While the legal fight continues, mail-in voting for the midterm general election has officially started, with North Carolina just beginning to send out its absentee ballots. Hansi Lowong, NPR News.
18: Prosecutors are weighing whether to retry Lindsay Clancy after her murder case ended in a mistrial in Massachusetts yesterday. Plymouth County District Attorney Tim Cruz says the case should remain focused on the deaths of her three children.
20: This case is not about a health care system or about how women are treated in it, or what diagnoses there are in the DSM, or what there are not. Those are all important issues. This case, however, was about Lindsay Clancy and what she did on January 24th, 2023, and the cruel and calculated killing of three innocents.
18: Clancy's civil attorney, Rosemary Scapiccio, says the mistrial should force broader scrutiny of how women with postpartum and maternal mental health problems are treated.
21: We need to make things right. We need to make sure that that when there is postpartum or maternal mental health, that these doctors start listening to women, because that's not what they're doing right now. And they're doing a disservice to the entire population of women that need care after they have a child.
18: The case is scheduled to return to court on September 29th. This is NPR News. President Trump has signed executive orders aimed at strengthening the U.S. beef industry and reducing the influence of the country's biggest meat packers. The administration also wants new labeling standards for beef sold in the U.S. Trump says the government will create a program allowing ranchers to sell more of their products directly to consumers. He says the goal is to give producers more options. Major storms caused $1 billion worth of damage in Hawaii this spring. Now, the island state is contending with a series of hurricanes. Hawaii Public Radio's Savannah Harriman-Pote has more.
22: Hawaii was still recovering from back-to-back spring storms when Hurricane Lala sideswiped the state in August. Emergency officials are working to tally the losses from Lala. So far, they've assessed more than $83 million in damage. Now, Hurricane Lowell is expected to bring more rain to the islands early next week. Climate scientist Adam Smith tracks major weather events, which are occurring more frequently.
23: Back in the 1980s, the United States would go roughly 3 months between billion-dollar disasters. In the last decade, it's closer to every 3 weeks.
22: He says with climate change, more states may have multiple billion-dollar disasters in 1 year, making it harder to recover. For NPR News, I'm Savannah Harriman-Pote.
18: Serena and Venus Williams are out of the U.S. Open women's doubles tournament after a three-hour first-round battle. It was their first U.S. Open doubles appearance together in 4 years. I'm Windsor Johnston, NPR News, in Washington.
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24: You're listening to Away with Words, the show about language and how we use it. I'm Grant Barrett.
16: And I'm Martha Barnett. Grant, do you remember a movie from the 1980s called The Dresser? It starred Albert Finney as a Shakespearean actor and Tom Courtney as his dresser, that is the guy who helps him get ready to go on stage each night. Does that ring a bell?
24: Vaguely, Albert Finney, he's great, so maybe it's something I saw?
16: Yeah, I have a vague memory of that movie being kind of heavy. These days, you'll also see The Dresser performed as a play. And recently, a New Mexico paper published a story about a local run of that play, but it seems that the headline writer hadn't really paid attention to the plot, because the headline originally read, "The Dresser centers on relationship between actor and furniture."
24: Oh, no. Oh, no. It's not furniture. It's someone who helps someone else dress to put on clothes.
16: Yes, as we always say on the show, words can have more than one meaning.
24: Yes. The life of a reporter.
16: Yes, you live in mortal dread of making a mistake like that and having to correct it for everybody to see. Of course, the good thing about making mistakes online is that this was quickly corrected to "play centers on the relationship between an aging actor and his dresser." But the bad thing about publishing stories online is that people can still dig them up and take screenshots.
24: Absolutely. Reporters, everyone sees your work. They see your errors. Of course, that's true for radio hosts as well, as you and I both know.
16: Our listeners will let us know if we goof, that's for sure.
24: Yeah, or if we put out a, I don't know how I would know this, but if we put out a newsletter with a typo in it and it goes out to tens of thousands of people, boy, will they reply. Thank you for letting us know. We always do appreciate it. You know, and you make gaffes too, and sometimes they're hilarious. And if you can laugh at yourself, well, let us laugh, too. Send your gaffes to words@waywardradio.org or call us on the phone, 877-929-9673. 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
16: Hello, you have a way with words.
15: Hello, this is Magali, and I am calling from Fairbanks, Alaska.
16: Hello, Margali, Fairbanks, Alaska, one of my new favorite places.
15: Well, so I have something that I've been meaning to ask you for a while. This is an expression that my husband, as an endearing term, has been calling me for the last 20 years, like whippersnapper. I might not say it very well, but whippersnapper. So I'm wondering, where does it come from and what does it mean exactly? If you could enlighten me, that would be great.
16: And what kind of context would he use this term in?
15: Oh, just when he's, I think, like, you know, affectionately, just, you know, instead of calling me sweetie or you know, like when we are just talking about different things, in that kind of context.
16: Okay.
24: All right. That's got an interesting history to it. It goes back to, there was a fad in the 17th century in England where young men would race horses. And this is typically, as you might expect, the kind of thing that young men would do. Anytime there's something to be raised, young men will do it. And
15: of course,
24: they would crack whips to make the horses go faster. Not necessarily crack the whips on the horses, but you know, the whips go so fast they make the loud snapping sound as they pass the speed of sound. They make a pop, a huge pop. And there was a fad for those with money, lots of money, to spend it on teams of faster horses and expensive coaches and to race them all at high speeds. And they would perfect their whipping technique to know just how to whip it and to touch the animal with it to get it to move without disturbing the ones next to it. So sometimes they would whip the animal. For other young men who were poor and didn't have money, it was kind of a case of all whip and no equines, to coin a phrase. They would make themselves seem like expert horse racers who just happened to be away from their mounts and coaches. And they would stroll around with the whips, even though they didn't own horses and they didn't own carriages. And so they would walk around with these whips, snapping them, whipping them and snapping them. And so they became known as whippersnappers. And the expression started as whippersnapper, but there was another term before it called snippersnapper, which was a much older expression, which meant a young, arrogant man, which probably influenced whipsnapper to become whippersnapper. And so what it referred to was a young man with a lot of attitude who went around snapping whips and causing commotions.
15: All right. Well, I hope I didn't get that. I didn't call that because of my attitude. I doubt it, but it's the history of the word is just fascinating, actually.
24: Yeah.
2: Yeah, you know, so, I often think of that word being coupled with another adjective, you know, like young whippersnapper or little whippersnapper,
15: right,
2: or something like that. Did your husband use it that way?
15: That's correct, yes. And also he has been using that because his father would call him like that, his father would use that on him as well as he was growing up.
2: Ah, uh-huh, uh-huh. Now yeah. He uses it affectionately with you, my little whippersnapper or something like that?
15: That is exactly correct, Martha, yes.
24: So, Magali, let me ask you a question. Vous êtes en française, oui?
15: Je suis française, oui. Mm-hmm.
24: Okay, so there's a French word which is a roughly equivalent to whippersnapper, and it's freluquet, F-R-E-L-U-Q-U-E-T, and it's an old-fashioned word, and it means a young, pretentious man, and that's roughly what whippersnapper means in French.
15: Oh, my goodness, freluquet, okay, that makes sense. I mean, it was used, you know, like in the French literature, more like in the olden days. Oh, I just love it. This is great.
24: Yeah.
15: But no, I really appreciate your help with making me understand. I could have looked it up, but I thought better to have it from your own words.
24: Yes, it's more fun to goof around, isn't it?
2: Margalie, I have one more question for you. If he calls you a whippersnapper, what do you call him?
15: Smarty pants.
2: Smarty pants.
24: Smarty pants.
15: Would that be adequate? I hope it will be.
24: Yes, perfect. He's
2: probably
24: he's too big for his britches.
15: I love that too, and of course the context is all, you know, affectionately context, of course, you know.
24: Of course. Sounds very loving both directions.
15: And we just love listening, you know, to your radio show every Saturday. So thank you very much.
24: Oh, that's very nice.
2: Thanks for calling.
15: Take care. Bye bye.
2: Okay. Au revoir. 877-929-9673.
24: Hello, you have a way with words.
3: Hi, this is Alice Sullivan in South Carolina, Aiken.
24: Hi, Alice. Welcome to the show.
3: I would like to know what the origin is of a word, and I cannot spell it, but the word is defugalty.
2: Defugalty.
24: Defugalty.
2: Tell us more about that.
3: I worked for the Department of Navy for 27 years. And frequently, the sailors, in the beginning, it was in a Navy school, and the sailors would come and ask, what's the defugalty? Or the defugalty is this and this. It was in place of, I think, the problem. What's the problem?
2: Mm-hmm.
3: At one point, I also was watching a TV show, and this woman was talking about her husband, and she said that her husband said something about the defugalty, but I can't prove to my sister that it is really a word, but I think it is.
2: You think it is because you've heard people use it to mean the problem.
3: Right. Right. Okay. And that's what I tell my sister.
2: Okay. Yeah, but it's hard to search for because how in the world do you spell defugalty?
3: I don't know. I was able to figure it out, and my sister found it, but she still won't admit that it's a real word. She's never heard it before.
24: Defugalty.
2: Defugalty.
24: I think Martha's got good news for you, Alice.
2: Yeah, it's an intentional mispronunciation of the word difficulty.
3: Okay. That was what the sailors were doing, and I could see sailors mispronouncing things on purpose.
2: Sure, you got to pass the time some way, right? Yeah, you know how difficulty is spelled, and there are lots of different spellings of this intentional mispronunciation, like defugalty or defulgaty, defulgity. There are lots of different versions of this, but it's just an example of wordplay. You know, when you say something incorrectly and you do it on purpose, or you do it on porpoise, right?
3: Yeah, on porpoise. That's
24: just
3: a good one too.
24: Just to make something mundane seem funny, or maybe seem funnily important.
3: But I love it.
2: Well, what a coinky dink.
3: Yeah, no, that's a good one, too. Oh, neat.
24: The most extreme version we know of this is cafugalty with a C at the beginning. Cafugalty.
3: Well, Now that's confusing.
24: What's the kafugalty with defugalty?
3: Well, next time I run across a sailor, I'm going to have to poke him.
24: There we go. Yeah. But it's in some slang dictionaries and dialect dictionaries. The problem is you got to go for those specialty dictionaries if you want to prove it exists. And just tell your sister, if people use it and you understand it, it's a word.
3: That's what I told her, but she won't listen to me. She's my baby sister.
2: Well, Alice, we're happy to help you with your defugalty.
24: We're happy to help you.
3: Thank you so much.
24: All right. Bye-bye.
3: Bye-bye.
24: If you're having defugalty or kafugalty with a word or phrase, 877-929-9673, or find all of our past episodes on our website at waywardradio.org.

0: Listeners are still sending us suggestions for how to apologize to another driver in traffic. You know, for example, if you cut them off, do you gesture? How do you communicate to those people?
1: And by gesture, we mean not the middle finger, but something
0: That's
1: polite.
0: That's right. How do you do it politely? And we got a suggestion from Vasily Sharapov, who lives in Waltham, Massachusetts. And his suggestion, if you cut somebody off in traffic, is to flash your lights once. But Vasily went further than that. He wrote a poem just for us, and I wanted to share it with you. If you've offended your fellow man while driving on the highway, you merely lapsed your attention span and wished to tell them some way. Be not mistaken for troglodytes with this kind intervention. A single flash of the hazard lights will speak to your intention.
1: Oh, that's nice.
0: Yeah.
1: Very good.
0: Yeah, I appreciate he took the time to spell it out that way.
1: Yeah, when it's dark or twilight, I sometimes do a flash of the lights, the flash of the brights to say, go ahead or okay or I see you. So, yeah, that would work. There's kind of a one-note positive message when you flash your lights.
0: Yeah, yeah. We can all use more civility on the roadways, right?
1: Yeah, we'd still love to hear what you do when you just want to, you know, do a positive acknowledgement to the other driver that, yeah, I know I messed up, but I didn't mean it. It's nothing personal. Hit us up, words@waywardradio.org or 877-929-9673.
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0: You're listening to Away with Words, the show about language and how we use it. I'm Martha Barnett.
1: And I'm Grant Barrett. And here he is, the fabulous quiz guy, John Chinesky. Hi, John.
8: Hey, Martha. Hey, Grant.
0: Hey.
1: Hey, buddy. What's up?
8: Well, you know, I host pub trivia every week at a place here in New York, and it's a lot of fun. One of our rounds that we do as part of our five-round night is called Name Three, and it's sort of a tribon thing. And I give you three words. You tell me what they have in common. There's lots of names for these. They call it, you know, triple threat or whatever. I call it the missing link here today because we need our own thing. So a missing link. I'm going to name three things, and you tell me the link that those three things share. Okay?
1: And is it going to be a word or an idea? What are we talking about here?
8: Yeah, it'll be mostly word-related, but there's some trivia involved. It's like, for instance, if I said, well, this is not word-related, but if I said, you know, Jefferson, Washington, Franklin, and you said, you know, dead white guys, not specific enough. You have to go a little more, you know, founding fathers, things like that.
1: Okay, gotcha. Okay?
8: Here's the first one. Numbers, Acts, Judges.
1: Oh, Books of the Bible.
8: Books of the Bible, which also are things, which is good. How about samosa, pierogi, kreplach?
1: Oh, all food. Little kind of closed meat-filled hand food.
8: Right. Closed meat-filled. It's almost exactly what I have written here. Closed meat-filled hand food.
1: What's the official name? Some kind of dumpling almost, right?
8: Dumpling is the word I was waiting for, yes.
1: Yeah, but they don't always... Nice. Well, I'll argue later about what a dumpling is.
0: But oh,
8: that's
0: no.
8: All right. It's all good. It's counts in the plus column. Here we go. Bandstand, buffalo, pie.
0: American
8: what? American
0: blank. Bandstand.
8: Yes, American bandstand, American buffalo, and American pie. Very good. How about Bible box, roll top, secretary?
1: Types of desks.
8: Types of desks is right. Bible box, can you describe a Bible box for me?
1: I don't know it. I just knew the other two.
8: Okay.
0: Yep, me too.
8: It's sort of like a lap desk, like a box with a lid, but like a big heavy wooden one that you put in front of you.
0: Huh,
8: how about this? This one's very simple. K, G, M.
0: Letters.
8: Letters is a good start.
0: Consonants.
1: Are they letters? Or are we spelling these out as words?
8: Yes, they are letters. No, they're letters, yeah. Let's put it this way. Letters that all stand for the same thing.
1: Oh, thousands?
8: Yes, thousands.
0: Oh,
8: all three
0: good.
8: Of those
0: yeah.
8: stand for a thousand.
1: What does E stand for a thousand? Oh, no, it wasn't E, it was M, sorry.
8: M, right, right.
1: Gotcha. There we go, yeah.
8: Finally, raspberry. Answer, Neil.
0: How are you spelling Neil?
8: K-N-E-E-L, Neil.
0: Raspberry answer.
1: Silent right. letters.
8: Yes, silent letters. Oh, yeah. Raspberry is?
1: The silent S.
0: P.
1: Well, P. Sorry.
8: Silent P, right. Or answer?
0: P. W.
8: W and Neil.
1: Okay.
8: The K, which was silent until I spelled it earlier in the
1: colloquial. Okay. Neil.
8: And that's your missing links for today, guys. You
0: Good
8: were fantastic.
0: Stuff.
8: Nice work.
1: Thanks,
0: Thank
1: John.
0: You so
1: really
0: much,
1: appreciate
0: John.
1: It. This is a show about language and how we use it. Give us a call, 877-929-9673. 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
0: Hello, you have a way with words.
6: Hi, this is Alex from Lexington, Kentucky.
1: Hi, Alex in Lexington. Welcome to the show.
0: What's on your mind, Alex?
6: I was talking with a coworker of mine the other day, and she described a present as a side saddle gift. And being from Lexington, I'm familiar with a decent amount of equine jargon, but I hadn't heard this phrase before. So I thought about calling you all and seeing if you had and maybe knew a little history on it.
0: So talking about a side saddle gift, what does that mean? How did they use it in context?
6: A side saddle is instead of a traditional saddle where you might be facing front or forward on the horse, with both legs on each side, a side saddle allows you to put both of your legs on one side. So it was traditionally used by a woman with like a big dress. That way they could ride a horse but have the kind of big hoopy dress on them. And in the context, it was used to describe a present given by someone to a partner or a recipient. But the real ultimate benefactor of the present was the person giving it. So in the I guess the way it was explained to me was that, you know, a wife may give her husband a side saddle, but in reality, she's going to be the only one using it. So it's a gift that really kind of comes back to only benefit you.
0: Exactly.
1: Right.
0: Yes, it's a gift that the giver gives and then ends up using at least as much as the recipient does. There's another great example of this in a newspaper from 1966. There's a column in the Daily Oklahoman where this woman is talking about how when she was a child, her family had a relative who showed up quite often for surprise visits and expected to stay a long time each time. And one year, the Christmas gift that this relative brought for them was a luggage rack. And obviously, that's supposed to be a thoughtful gift for the family. But hey, who's the person who's going to end up using the luggage rack? It's that person.
1: Right.
0: And yes, it comes from that idea of a side saddle. You know, a woman who keeps asking her husband for a new side saddle and he keeps saying, no, you don't need one. And then come Christmas Day, what does she give him? Here, darling, a lovely side saddle.
1: But it's not a widespread term, though, is it?
0: No, it's not that widespread, but we do see instances of it, and it's taking matters into your own hands.
6: I had never heard it before. When I explained, I had asked my family about it, and while they hadn't heard the phrase, when I had kind of gave them a little context, they had definitely been familiar and received side saddle gifts before.
0: Yeah. I mean, as Grant said, it's not that common, but I'm just so glad to know that there's a term for this because I think we've all experienced it and now we have a term for it.
1: Yeah, I think when you become an adult, couples, a lot of the gifts you give each other are side saddle gifts on purpose, where you buy things for the house and you just address it to your partner. Oh, there's the new cushions for the dining set. Addressed to you.
0: Here's a dustbuster.
1: Yeah, exactly. It's not that you want them to use it, just the house needed one.
6: I appreciate you all giving me some a bit more illustration to it, because I like the phrase, and I definitely hope to maybe use it in the future, and I'm glad there's a name for kind of the experience you've all had.
1: I think you bringing it to the radio show will put this in the mouths and ears of a lot of people, so there's a good chance we've given it new life.
6: Well, that's exciting.
0: Well, thank you for calling from the Bluegrass.
6: Thanks for talking with me.
1: You know, it wouldn't be a side saddle gift if you called us and asked us a question, because Martha and I love to get those kinds of questions. 877-929-9673. 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Kelly Davis, a fantastic journalist here in San Diego, tweeted something that I have to share with you, Martha. She says, and the prize for the best automated transcription error goes to, quote, Serious Mental Elvis.
0: Serious Mental Elvis?
1: Yeah, it was supposed to be Serious Mental Illness.
0: Oh.
1: And I'm just imagining this guy in a white spangly suit just shaking his hips in your head. He's up there dancing. So instead of an earworm, you have an
0: right.
1: ear Elvis up
0: he
1: there.
0: He never leaves.
1: He never leaves. It's just like a whole lot of shaking going on in your head.
0: 877-929-9673. Hello, you have a way with words.
9: Hello, this is Trinette Wiggins calling from Virginia Beach, Virginia. So my daughter recently had a baby, and I was putting him to sleep, and I started to say, dodo the baby. And it occurred to me I hadn't heard it since she was a baby when I used to sing it to her, and I kind of heard it because I grew up in southern Louisiana, so it was a thing we said, but I just never heard it anywhere else. So I was wondering, where did dodo come from? Seems to relate to putting babies to sleep with dodo. So dodo yeah. the baby, or let's go dodo.
1: Yeah, that's familiar to me. But, you know, did you sing a nursery rhyme?
9: No, it wasn't a nursery rhyme. It would just be like, we'll tell the baby, let's go dodo. Or while you're rocking them, I would just sing like dodo the baby. So it wasn't anything like a song. It was just something we said that meant it was time to go to sleep.
1: Yeah, are you from that part of the United States, from down in the French-speaking part of New Orleans or Baton Rouge down that way?
9: Yes, so I'm from a small town in Ascension Parish, and it's like halfway between New Orleans and Baton Rouge.
1: Yeah, it makes a lot of sense because that comes from the French, and it's a mm-hmm. classic nursery word or a child's word to mean to sleep, and it's used throughout the French-speaking world. You'll find it in Quebec. You'll find it in the French and French Creole spoken in the Caribbean. You'll find it even in Mauritian Creole on Mauritius, and it's even mm-hmm. popped up in migrations into South African English and Afrikaans from people who have settled there from various French-speaking parts of the world. So it's widely used, and it's kind of a corruption of possibly two words, both which mean to nod or to dandle, like to dandle a child on your knee, and both kind of influenced by dormir, which means to sleep, a little bit of reduplication, which means doubling of a sound or a syllable. So okay. dodeline and dedine are the two verbs. So sometimes it's dodu, D-O-D-U, but usually it's D-O-D-O, dodo. And I asked about the nursery rhyme, and I don't know this nursery rhyme well. I wasn't raised in a French-speaking household, but there is one, and it's just basically, you know, sleep, baby sleep, the baby will soon go to sleep. There's a white chicken in the barn. He'll make a little crow for the child who will soon go dodo.
9: Oh, wow. No, I've never heard that before.
1: You can find that if you look it up on YouTube, if you want to learn it to sing to your grandchild. Just look up the phrase dodo, l'enfant do. L'enfant is L'ENFANT D-O.
9: Okay, I sure will do that.
0: Trinette, I love the image of you holding this baby and rocking the baby to sleep, and then having this sort of linguistic heirloom pop up, you know, that you remember from your own childhood, and all of a sudden there it is with this baby in your arms.
9: Yeah, I even asked my daughter, I said, do you remember, you know, me saying that or singing? And she's like, not really, but I've heard it before, because she was born in Louisiana, but she's mostly been raised in Virginia.
0: Uh-huh.
1: That's mm-hmm. that's lovely. Yeah, those little bits just stick around in the last generations, don't they?
9: Yeah. Thank you. I'm definitely going to look up that nursery rhyme.
1: Yeah, give the little take a smooch and a squeeze for us, will you?
9: I sure will.
0: Okay.
1: All right, take care now.
0: Thank you so much for calling.
9: All right, bye-bye. Thank you.
1: Call us 877-929-9673. 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
0: Hello, you have a way with words.
10: Hi, my name is Larry. I'm in Irvington, New York.
0: Well, we're glad to have you. What's up?
10: So a few years ago, I was in Pennsylvania on vacation with friends around by the Poconos area, I think it was. And bumped into some people, local people from Pennsylvania, started talking. And at one point, one of the guys from Pennsylvania said he was hungry and wanted to eat a hoagie. I said, "What's that?" I had never heard of a hoagie before. And he looked at me as if I might be joking. He didn't believe that I did not know what a hoagie was. But then he proceeded to explain. He said, you get a piece of Italian bread, you open it up, and then he turned to me and said, and then you get lunch meat. And he said to me, you know what lunch meat is, don't you? And after I assured him that I did know what lunch meat was, and I wasn't totally out of it, he proceeded to say, well, you get things like ham and turkey, and you put it in the bread, and you put lettuce and tomatoes in. And I said, oh, that's a hero. I said, in New York, that's what we call a hero. And then we did order some hoagies, and we had a great lunch. Short time after that, I was talking to my daughter. My daughter was teaching down in Baton Rouge, Louisiana, and she told me that she had had a po' boy. She explained to me that it was basically kind of like a hero, but with different things in it, like shrimp and all of that, things from locally from Baton Rouge. So I have not traveled the U.S. much. So my question is, do other parts of the country have different names for what I in New York call a hero?
0: Oh, Larry, you're asking a food question of us. How much time do you have? Are you sitting down?
10: If not,
0: pull
10: sitting,
0: up a chair.
1: Yeah. Yeah, get a cushion and a chair, a notepad. This is a big question with a big answer, and it's been well-researched by dialectologists. And it's going to just ring a lot of bells for a lot of people because it is this sandwich with variations is regional and has been for a long time. And okay. The hoagie, yes, is very Pennsylvania and southern New Jersey, and it has been for a long time. Hero, yes, is very New York. Now, Irving, you said you're in Irvington?
10: Right, but I grew up in Queens and Astoria.
1: That makes
10: and
1: more
10: Woodside.
1: Sense to me.
0: Mm.
1: Mm-hmm. Yeah.
10: Yes.
1: Yeah. Hero is very New York City and dates back to the 1930s. I found the earliest use of it that anyone knows of in the unpublished manuscript of the Lexicon of Trade Jargon. And then you've got submarine sandwich, which is by far
10: yes.
1: away the most used term in the United States. And it predates the subway shop, the trade name. So it's older than that company. So it doesn't come from the company. The company took the term that already existed. And then you get terms like grinder, which is used in New England outside of Boston. And you get older terms which have faded, unfortunately, like torpedo or torp, which used to be common in upstate New York. Unfortunately, it's little used, or zeppelin or zep. Parts of Pennsylvania use that. Po' boy or poor boy in New Orleans, fortunately, is still strong. I'm just slobbering thinking about a catfish po' boy right now. Oh, I can do it.

0: in use, and it's really rare to hear anymore. It's much, very much the older folks using that. It's pretty much been forced out by Grindr and Sub.
1: Jeez, there's a lot more than I realized.
0: Yeah, for a while in Cincinnati, you might have heard Rocket, Cuban Sandwich in Miami, although it's very different and very specific, and it's about as far away from a Sub or hoagie as you can get, but it's still kind of classed in there with it. Yeah, so there's tons of these things.
2: And I have a feeling our listeners are going to chime in with more that
0: Yeah,
2: we've
0: and
1: missed.
0: that's just the United States. Who knows what they're doing in Canada and Australia and the UK, you know?
2: Yeah, South Africa, I think it's a Gatsby.
0: Oh, lovely.
1: Thank you for all the information.
0: Yeah, sure. Thanks for calling this. We love the food questions. Larry, thank you so much for sharing your experience with us.
1: All right. Have a good day.
0: Take
2: You
0: care.
2: too.
0: Bye-bye.
2: Bye-bye.
1: All right. Bye-bye.
0: If you feel like I left you out in the list of words for submarine-style sandwiches, by all means, let me know what I forgot. 877-929-9673 or email words@waywardradio.org.
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0: You're listening to Away With Words, the show about language and how we use it. I'm Grant Barrett.
2: And I'm Martha Barnett. I just got back from Fairbanks, Alaska, where I was doing a talk for the local public radio station, KUAC. And I had a wonderful time meeting KUAC listeners, and I was also able to spend a few extra days in Fairbanks doing a lot of really cool things. One of the things I did was to go multiple times to the University of Alaska's Museum of the North. It's an architectural gem in and of itself and has fascinating exhibits. And I also spent some time hanging out with reindeer, as one does.
0: Like at pubs and nightclubs?
2: No, there's a place outside Fairbanks called Running Reindeer Ranch, and it's run by a family that shares its home with a small herd of reindeer. So I was able to spend a delightful afternoon with them walking in the woods with reindeer. And of course, Grant, I brought you back some very cool language involving these animals. So are you ready?
0: Yep.
2: Okay. First of all, the word reindeer. What exactly is a reindeer? Well, in North America, these animals are called caribou if they're wild. And if they're domesticated, they're called reindeer. And the rein in reindeer comes from an old Norse word that sounds sort of like hrein, which means reindeer itself. And you know, in early English, the word deer was used much more generally than it is today. Deer applied to lots of different little animals with four legs. And it was only later that the word deer became specialized and applied to the animal that we think of as a deer today. So literally, reindeer means something like reindeer animal. It's a little bit redundant. And this was also a surprise. Did you know that reindeer's feet click when they walk?
0: Like they're wearing tap shoes.
2: That's what it sounds like. They have these little tendons that slide over bones in their feet, and they make a clicking noise when they walk. And it may be that this noise helps them stick together in harsh or foggy weather. They're not really sure why they make this noise, but they definitely do. So there really might be more to that song about up on the housetop, click, click, click. That was a light bulb moment
0: for
2: me.
0: That's cool. Bring in the noise, bring in the caribou.
2: And I was thinking about the word antler, too. That's a weird word. And I thought, is that some old Norse word or something? Apparently, it comes from a Latin term, ante ocularis, which means literally before the eyes, which is

0: Is kind of an odd thought, but there's also an old German word for antler, Augensprossen, which literally means eye sprouts, these things that are sprouting out of your head near your eyes. And finally, Grant, if you ever need an adjective for something that looks like a reindeer or has to do with reindeer, the word you want is rangiferine.
1: Rangiferine. So I could say that tree branch looks rangiferine.
0: Yes, or they wouldn't let poor Rudolph join in any rangiferine games.
1: Perfect. So just to clarify, the rain in reindeer doesn't have to do with weather, and it doesn't have to do with a harness or controlling the animals and telling them which way to go.
0: Exactly. It has to do with an old word that means reindeer.
1: Reindeer. So it's a little bit of a pleonasm. The word itself contains the meaning of the word itself.
0: Exactly.
1: That's cool. Martha, you come back with such delights when you travel. And you sound refreshed. Fairbanks was good to you.
0: You know, I was terrified of the cold weather because I've been a Southern California girl now for a couple of decades.
1: We get spoiled here, don't we?
0: You know, I think we've talked on the show about the expression, there's no bad weather, there's just bad clothing. And it's really true. You should have seen me in my insulated motorcycle suit.
1: Oh,
0: I had a blast.
1: I saw the pictures.
0: There are pictures online, aren't
1: you look
0: there?
1: Like Maggie Simpson in her snowsuit. Like you couldn't move. You're just like a little starfish. Martha and I would love to hear about the words you learned when you traveled. 877-929-9673. That's toll-free 24 hours a day in the United States and Canada. And if you want another way to reach us, there are at least a dozen. Go to waywardradio.org/contact.
0: Hey there, you have a way with words.
2: Hi, I'm Ashley, and I'm calling from Danville, Kentucky. So there's a term that my grandmother has always used, and I've noticed as I've gotten older, my mom and I both use it as well, even though I'm not sure that either of us know what it means exactly. If someone looks really bad, well, a female specifically looks really bad, like pale, maybe hungover or just peaked, she'll say, oh, she looks like a haint. And I've referred to myself that way when I wake up and I look really bad. I'm like, oh, I look like a haint. And I feel like somehow maybe it's related to a haunt. But I'm really not sure.
0: Well, that's a really good guess because you're right.
2: Oh, really?
0: Yeah. The term haint is a dialectal term that means a ghost or evil spirit, and it's probably just a variation of the word haunt.
2: Okay, well, that makes sense. I thought I was probably far off base, but times when, you know, you've woken up with your makeup on and your mascara is smeared and you're pale, and I just always thought, oh, it must be a haunt.
0: Yeah, it's not that you ain't looking too good. It's Yeah, particularly in the South and Southeast, you might talk about a house that's hainted or somebody looks like a haint, meaning they look like a ghost. And, you know, I bet our South Carolina listeners in particular are saying, oh, yeah, haints, because in the coastal areas of South Carolina and Georgia, the word haint, meaning a ghost or evil spirit, is well known among the descendants of enslaved Africans, the Geechee Gullah culture there. And there's actually this long tradition there of trying to ward off haints, those evil spirits, with the use of the color haint blue. And you may have seen this on houses in the South. Sometimes people will paint the ceiling of a front porch with sort of a robin's egg blue that's called haint blue. And that's because there's an old belief that a haint can't cross water, or they're so confused by this shade of blue that they think it's water. Isn't that weird?
2: Oh, wow. I love that. That's so interesting. And I have, especially in the older Southern homes.
0: Right.
2: With the large wraparound porches and things. I've seen the ceiling painted a blue like water. Yeah. As far as when it dates back to, do you have any ideas of that?
0: It's been around a while.
1: It's hard to know because so often the pronunciation is independent of the spelling, if that makes sense. Somebody might spell it H-A-U-N-T, but pronounce it haint.
0: But definitely a long tradition. My Aunt Mazo used to talk about that house as hainted.
1: Hainted.
2: Oh, yeah. Really? Oh, my granny is going to have such a fun time hearing this and knowing, because for a while we picked on her for saying it, and then over the years we've picked it up ourselves. So
0: nice.
2: It's really funny. Fun talking to you guys. I love etymology. That's when I travel, if I'm on a plane, I've got a book. And that's my favorite thing to read on an airplane is about etymology.
1: Oh.
0: Wow. You should fly out and visit with us.
1: Absolutely. You become loaded with information.
2: Oh, that's so fun.
1: All right.
2: Well, thank you.
1: Take care, Ashley.
2: I appreciate it. You too.
1: All right.
2: Thanks so much.
0: Bye-bye.
1: Haunt, the verb, goes back to the 12th century in French. So it's got a long history even before it shows up in English. The French etymological dictionaries trace it back from an old Norse word meaning to frequent or find again or to long after, you know, to desperately want.
0: Mm.
1: And it might even refer to the herds of animals in the barn seeking the stable for the winter.
0: Ooh.
1: Yeah. Very interesting, right?
0: Great stuff. Let's talk about language. Give us a call, 877-929-9673. We are still getting responses to our conversation about the phrase, "Excuse the pig, the hog's out walking." This is what a person who makes a rude noise might say immediately afterward to apologize to people. You know, excuse the pig, the hog's out walking.
1: Right, if somebody burps or passes wind.
0: Yes, and we heard from Robert Scott, who lives in Jacksonville, Florida, and he said he was hoping that we would also talk about things that someone hearing such a noise might say in response. And he writes, "When I lived in the UK, the sardonic quip I would hear made most often by someone hearing an unintentional noise would be, 'More tea, vicar?' Is there an American equivalent, I wonder?" And it turns out that "more tea, vicar," you know, pretending as if you're at tea time with a member of the clergy and offering them more tea to distract from whatever happened just before that, is quite a thing. Or you might say, "Good evening, vicar," or "Another cucumber sandwich, vicar?" And apparently this was popularized by a British comedian in the 60s and 70s named Dick Emery, who often used this expression, "more tea, vicar." And in fact, he recorded this goofy song called "The Vicar of Belching by the Sea." Which sounds like a British place, right?
1: Absolutely.
0: I'm from Belching by the Sea. Well, hey, well, we'd love to hear from you. Give us a call, 877-929-9673. Hello, you have a way with words.
3: Well, hello. Pleased to be on the show. This is Edward Van Hall up in Fargo, North Dakota. Frosty Fargo.
0: Frosty Fargo.
1: Frosty Fargo. Like a beer mug in the freezer.
3: Absolutely. Well, I'll tell you what happened. The other day, I was provided a really nice chocolate cake. It was, I think, birthday, and that afternoon at the office, I was thinking about a big slice of cake when I got back home with a cup of coffee, came home, and the cake was gone, and I was wondering, sure enough, my wife, Kim, had taken it to the lake, and there I was after a full afternoon of anticipation, no cake. And so I called her and I said, "Well, if that doesn't take the cake," and then all of a sudden I realized, where did that come from?
0: She literally took the cake to the lake.
3: Right. It's something my mom used to say years ago. And I thought, man, I've never said that before. Where did that come from? And so I kind of was intrigued and I thought, well, I wanted to find out more.
1: And that would be in the same way that someone might say, well, doesn't that beat all? Or, well, isn't that a shame? Something like that. It's just kind of
3: that's right.
1: You can't believe that something negative happened.
3: That's
1: but you're
3: right.
1: Not truly angry about it.
3: No, and more just exasperated.
0: Mm-hmm.
1: Exasperated. That's a good word for it. Yeah, this has got a good history, and it's entwined in American history, and it goes back, well, a couple hundred years, and it goes back to, unfortunately, the enslavement of Black Americans. There was a practice called a cakewalk where people would compete for a cake by doing a dignified or silly or exaggerated walk before judges. There were lots of kinds of cakewalk, but the Black Americans, many of them would do these exaggerated steps. They would wear lots of fine clothes, and they would pretend to be someone powerful, such as slaveholders, the very people that controlled their lives and their fortunes. So this is before emancipation. So this was a way of mocking the slaveholders when they were enslaved. And so they would usually go in a circle, and whoever was deemed to be maybe the most outrageous or the most like fancifully regal or whatever the agreed upon terms of this contest were, they would be given the cake, and they would literally take the cake.
3: Well, that's really interesting. I just can't imagine, you know, that it's carried for all these years, and it's an expression I haven't really heard since my mom used it from time to time, usually after something that I had or hadn't done. And so I thought I wanted to find out more. That's great.
1: Well, you know, there's a little more to the story if you want to hang in there and hear it. This particular cakewalk branched out after emancipation, and Black Americans took it into other corners of American culture. It became stylized both as different types of music and as regularized dances. And you can actually find it being performed in videos on YouTube. The Library of Congress has old videos of it. And you can find white people doing it because, as always, Black culture is a wellspring of just all kinds of entertainment. We look to Black culture as a source of great ideas of how to entertain, and I'm just saying that it's another idea that the white Americans got from Black Americans. And these cakewalk dances, as they became called, showed up in movies. I think you can see them in Meet Me in St. Louis. So just they became so exaggerated and so distant from this original cakewalk that some people did them and didn't even realize where these weird movements and these kind of high-stepping, exaggerated stances came from. But they came from the plantations. Interesting. It's also these particular kind of cakewalks were also the source of when we say something like, he won the prize. It was a cakewalk for him. When we say something was a cakewalk, it's exactly the same origin because we're saying it was as easy as doing a cakewalk. And this idea may be that a cakewalk is an easy contest because all you have to do is act like a fool.
0: But in any case, our sympathies about that cake, that sounds like a really frustrating experience.
1: Yeah, I would love that chocolate cake. I know that feeling.
3: I did eventually get to it.
0: Oh, you got to it.
3: That's right. It was excellent.
1: Well, Edward, thank you for calling and sharing.
3: Well, thank you. I appreciate it. Bye-bye.
1: All right. Be well. Right. Take care. Bye-bye.
0: Bye-bye. What's the word or phrase that you're wondering about? Give us a call, 877-929-9673. Here's a handy word from the West Midlands of England, yampy, Y-A-M-P-Y. Do you know this word, Grant?
1: No. Can I make some guesses?
0: Please.
1: Yampy, it's when you've got swamp butt after being out in the the Louisiana heat in the summertime.
0: No more guesses. Although you're right that it's somewhat negative. If somebody's yampy, they're just not quite right, or they're foolish, or they're daft. So if you're under lots of pressure, you might be driven yampy, or somebody might be yampy as a box of frogs.
1: Oh, okay, kind of barmy.
0: Yeah, yampy may come from a Scots word yamp, which means noisy or talkative, or the word yampf, Y-A-M-P-H, which means to bark like a small dog or yelp.
1: Oh, it sounds kind of like yap or yappy. Oh, good names for you and me. So if you've got a question about language, call Yampy and Yappy. Me and Martha, 877-929-9673.
0: Our team includes senior producer Stephanie Levine, engineer and editor Tim Felton, and quiz guy John Chinesky.
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1: Special thanks to Michael Breslauer, Josh Eccles, Claire Grotting, Bruce Rogo, Rick Seidenworm, and Betty Willis.
0: Thanks for listening. I'm Martha Barnett.
1: And I'm Grant Barrett. Until next time, goodbye.
0: Bye.
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5: From WHYY and PRX, this is Sports in America. I'm David Green, and today we begin with Elle Duncan. She is the lead host at Netflix, and she is heading to Australia for week one of the NFL season, where she's going to report on the LA Rams and San Francisco 49ers, who are playing in the city of Melbourne as the NFL continues to try and expand its audience across the globe. So we're going to hear from Elle Duncan to set up the NFL season, and then we're going to sit down with Mary Kane. She was one of the fastest distance runners in any high school in the United States, and she was signed to run professionally with Nike. Her future in the sport looked bright. That is until 2016, when she suddenly quit. Mary did not just lose interest in running. She says she experienced abuse by her coaching staff at Nike and that they ignored her pleas for help when her mental health declined. Mary went on to sue Nike and came out with a memoir about her experiences called This Is Not About Running. Mary's story is next here on Sports in America.
6: Live from NPR News in Washington, I'm Windsor Johnston. Iran says it's moving into a new strategy of preemptive strikes against U.S. bases in the Middle East. NPR's Jana Rath has more from Beirut.
7: Iranian Army spokesman Brigadier General Mohammad Akramaniyah said Friday that recent preemptive strikes targeted U.S. forces in Jordan and Syria, along with U.S. bases and Iranian opposition groups in the Kurdistan region of Iraq. The U.S. does not acknowledge American forces in Syria after a pullout in April, but it has long maintained a support base on the Jordanian-Syrian border. The Iranian Foreign Ministry said Friday on social media that its latest strike in Jordan targeted a U.S. base that was preparing to launch attacks on Iran. Jordan did not comment on the reported strikes. Jane Araf, NPR News, Beirut.
6: 10 days after a devastating flood swept through Nepal, rescuers have pulled two more people alive from the wreckage. One man was found inside a hydro-power tunnel while a woman was rescued from a house. The rescues come a day after two other survivors were found. David Fisher, who leads the International Red Cross delegation in Nepal, says the search remains extremely difficult.
8: Many areas are still cut off, and particularly those farthest to the north. There's road access for about 4 kilometers outside of Dunche, which is the main sort of central capital of the district. And from there, you have to be either on helicopter or on foot, and on foot in this incredible mud.
6: At least 1,300 people have been killed and roughly 5,000 are still missing. The CDC says this summer's record-breaking cyclosporiasis season is over, but the number of confirmed cases of the illness is still climbing. NPR's Yuki Noguchi reports.
9: The cyclospora parasite thrives in warm weather. In the U.S., its season typically runs from May 1st through August. Fueled by a hot summer and a giant outbreak traced to Taylor Farms iceberg lettuce in Mexico, as well as many separate smaller outbreaks, the official case count of the illness has reached more than 18,000 for the year. Because of delays confirming and reporting cases to the CDC, thousands more suspected cases could push the total number higher for another 6 weeks. Already, the 2026 case count has shattered the previous record by nearly tenfold. Yuki Noguchi, NPR News.
6: Diesel prices are still climbing after hitting a record high on Friday. AAA says the national average is now $5.88 a gallon, up a few cents from yesterday's record. The increase is adding to transportation and farm costs and could push up the price of moving goods. This is NPR News.
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4: 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It's 7:04. 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
10: Good morning. From the Fairbanks Museum in St. Johnsbury, this is the Eye on the Sky forecast. Yesterday, lacking any significant weather systems, gave us some clouds, some sun, and a few localized showers. This morning finds a storm strengthening off of Nova Scotia with high pressure well to our north. This draws in additional moisture with some localized showers, most likely in New Hampshire, more sunny breaks west and south. A few more showers linger north tonight, then high pressure gives us lots of sun and seasonably cool weather tomorrow and Monday. The forecast, some low clouds and fog, then periods of sun, localized afternoon showers, mostly from the Green Mountains east, the best chance in New Hampshire. High 60s to near 70 north, low to mid 70s south. Tonight, periods of clouds from Route 4 and White Mountains north, scattered showers ending late, partly cloudy west and south, cooler, patchy fog, 40s and low 50s, and the fog burns off to some sun tomorrow, upper 60s and 70s. I'm meteorologist Mark Breen with an Eye on the Sky.
11: L. Duncan, okay, here's my first question for you. When you are getting ready to travel across the world, are you the last minute kind of packer, or are you planning out a trip to Australia, like, you know, for weeks ahead of time?
12: David works so much better under pressure. I love deadlines. And so I know what I'm going to do. I'm going to wait until the day before and then I'm going to go, I need to pack, but I'm going to do it efficiently. And I'm going to, you know, I'm going to pray that I, you know, have everything that I need. In a case like I'm going to a major city, anything that I leave, I can just get in Melbourne.
11: I love that. Well, the procrastinator by nature we're talking to is the fabulous L. Duncan, who is the lead host and sports anchor at Netflix. And as you said, Al, you're getting ready to go to Melbourne because you're going to be doing it all for Netflix. I mean, pregame, halftime, postgame, all the things.
12: Yeah.
11: When the NFL lands in Australia for the first time for a regular season game in week one. This is exciting.
12: Oh my gosh, it's so exciting because I think, you know, my natural inclination, I've been to Australia before. I know how, you know, prideful they are about their rugby and their Australian rules football. But when I first found out the NFL was going to Australia, initially I was kind of like, what's the connection, right? Like, are they, is there an appetite? Or, you know, like, we all love Jordan Mailata, but like, what's the connection? And in doing research and then like in the buildup to this event, I've learned that specifically the great people of Melbourne are just like into any sport. They're like, if it's cricket, if it's football, if it's soccer, it really doesn't matter. Like, they are all in. This kickoff is at 10:30 in the morning, Australia time. And from what we've been told, the city is so excited that we should expect like 100,000 people just out there celebrating at 8 o'clock in the morning, getting ready. So it's just to be a part of history, to be at the famous, at the G is what they call, but of course the Melbourne Cricket Grounds, to see. I think that's supposed to be interesting, David, when you see the shots of the field, because this field is famously enormous and they don't need, the NFL does not need the size of this field. And so to see all the extra field around the football field is so interesting in and of itself. And so I think it's just going to be a really cool thing. Great concert happening at halftime, but I just can't wait.
11: That sounds amazing. No, I was in Melbourne years ago and went to an Australian football game. And I went in thinking like, I'm an NFL fan. I'm not going to understand this. I'm not going to connect at all. And once I was there in that stadium, and it might have been the same stadium. I can't even remember. It's been so many years. I'm dating myself. But yeah, there was just a sports culture that felt like, you know, anything on a field or a pitch or whatever, it was just a city and a culture that was ready to buy in and get into it.
12: Yeah, they told us, you know, listen, you're going to, because we asked, is there maybe in the same way that Londoners will support Jacksonville because they play so many freaking games there, we asked, like, is there any, you know, do they lean towards one team? And they were like, you're going to see Cowboys jerseys, Niners jerseys, Texans jerseys. It really is going to run the gamut. Based on my desk, I'm hoping we see some Packers jerseys and some Eagles jerseys and some Cowboys jerseys. But I think it's really interesting. I actually, honestly, David, think that it's also interesting that maybe you're the one person that cracked the code on what the hell Australian rules football means. Because I tried really hard when I was there to understand it, and it's kind of impossible.
11: I didn't crack a code. Let me be clear. I cracked no code. I still have no idea what I was watching, right? And I was drinking a lot of beer. Yeah, so I cannot claim to be an expert, but yeah, it's bizarre. I mean, the NFL seemed simple to me.
12: Yeah, so clean and simple. Like, for anyone that says it's convoluted or there's too many rules, I'm like, just sit down and watch Australian rules football. I promise you will be lost.
11: Yeah, 100%. I do want to say this is a weekday, right? I mean, so you are talking about people being out in the streets and drinking beer in Melbourne and getting ready for this game at 8 in the morning on
12: a Friday morning. It'll be Friday there.
11: What most of us think of as a work day. Yeah.
12: Correct.
11: The weekend beginning early. Yeah. But if I remember, there was no, like, you know, acceptable beer drinking begins at this hour. But God, what a great city. I think it's going to be an amazing time. Well, let's talk a little football. I mean, the game is the LA Rams and San Francisco 49ers. You kind of couldn't ask for a better opening game. These are two teams, division rivals, and also a lot of people talking them up as, you know, potential getting late into the playoffs and, you know, maybe being even a preview for the NFC Championship game.
12: Yeah. And how important is this game? Typically, like game one, right? We can throw things out. But when you're talking about this particular division, that being the NFC West and what I think is probably the best division in all of football, this game is 100% going to matter in the race for division supremacy come December. So this is a big, and then on top of that, you're putting them in these, like, these conditions with all these variables. I mean, one team, that being the Rams, is approaching it by going out super early. They're supposedly going to post up for a solid week before the game. And you've got the Niners, whose approach supposedly is going to be to come in like 36 hours ahead of time and just try to muscle through and not worry about the adjustment. Exactly. And we can argue over which approach is better, but no one knows. No one's ever had to play with this 14-hour time difference. So I think, you know, it's definitely going to be really interesting to see which approach works better. But what a hell of a game. I mean, we have Myles Garrett going to LA in the biggest blockbuster trade maybe of all time. Of an offseason. I mean, it was ridiculous. The reigning defensive player of the year, maybe being joined by Aaron freaking Donald coming out of retirement. How about Matt Stafford?
11: So crazy.
12: There's this story, of course, with Puka Nacua, who's trying to work his way back in redemption after spending time in rehab. There's the Ty Simpson effect. If Matt Stafford can't be healthy in any way, well, we have a Wally Pipp situation, right? So, and then for the Niners, you know, you're talking about a team, David, who, like, yes, have they kind of always been the bridesmaid, at least of late, and never the bride? Sure. But when you consider how banged up they've
13: they've been, how injured they've been. The idea they were 12-5 last year is kind of a miracle. The idea they won a playoff game. And so, and they're doing this now with Brock Purdy back in the fold. So I just think, like, when you're talking about big impact games, this is not an exhibition game. Like, yes, it's going to be in Australia and we're going to do our thing. This is a real game that is going to matter in January.
11: It's amazing. Brock Purdy is like always that quarterback who's going to have this funny, unfair asterisk. It's like, you know, the San Francisco 49ers win despite having like just a good quarterback and not a great one. It's like, come on. Like, when does he get rid of that label?
13: I mean, he
11: leads this offense, whatever this offense looks like.
13: Thank you. I literally had this argument earlier, David, with my guys, with Nick Foles and Clay Matthews. And I'm like, I don't understand why we use a system quarterback as a negative connotation behind it. That system is why, despite being decimated by injuries almost every single year, they are still a playoff team almost every single year. And a couple of years ago, we're in the Super Bowl. So I think, you know, Brock Purdy being Mr. Irrelevant, that's always going to be something that follows him around. And Kyle Shanahan being such a genius in that offensive space, I think is always going to lead people to minimize his contributions. But Brock Purdy is a fantastic quarterback. And I think, like, he is key to them winning, because while they brought Debo back, and of course you've got CMC, he's the straw that stirs the drink on offense. And we know that Brock Purdy is not nearly a plug and play type of guy. Like, I think he is a really solid quarterback. But in general, the Niners just have so much swirling around them that has nothing to do with what's happening on the field right now, and I wonder how that's going to come into play. So in terms of storylines, like, we are at no dearth. We have so many.
11: Can I ask you a little bit of the sausage making? You know, I watch broadcasts like the one you're going to be doing, and I mean, you're handling pregame, you're handling halftime, you're handling postgame. I know as a broadcaster how much prep goes into that. Like, when the game is actually playing, I mean, can you watch and take it in as a fan, or are you and the team just constantly like kind of putting together the next on-camera moment that you're going to have and being just like in it and not even able to watch what's going on?
13: This is a great question, actually. And it's true. We sit together. Once we're done with our pregame show, we will all sit in a room together. We'll sit with researchers and we'll sit with producers and we'll watch this game together. And it's honestly, it's verbal diarrhea. It's like a stream of consciousness dump. Like, what plays are they interested in and potentially showing again? You know, what are they reacting to? So no, I'm not watching as a fan more so than I'm watching as a producer and as a host. What do they want to talk about? How do we make this happen? We've got like a 4 or 5 minute halftime before we get it to the Jonas Brothers, right? So like, how do we have high impact? And then same thing as we get ready for the post-game show, which is, you know, what are the storylines everyone's going to be talking about? We are talking about the second game of the NFL season. So on top of the game that we're talking about, how are we looking ahead to the other 14 games you're going to see this weekend? So I think, like, in general, what's really exciting about the Netflix gig for me is, like, I am a diehard NFL fan. NFL has been my favorite sport probably since I was like 8 or 9 years old. And typically when you're covering the NFL, you can't, like, you do, you have to watch it in a way that is much more analytical than it is as a fan. And so doing this Netflix job means that, like, those 4 games that I'm working, I'm definitely going to have to, like, look at it from that approach. But the other rest of the weeks, like the 14, 15 rest of the weeks of the season, I get to truly just watch as a fan. And so, but during that process, it's much more transactional. What do you want to do here? What tape are you pulling? Who are we spot shadowing? Who are you freezing? Who's talking first? You know, where are we going with this interview question? It's much more logistics.
11: Mm. Who's your team?
13: The Broncos.
11: Wow. That's impressive.
13: Yeah.
11: You guys have an exciting year ahead.
13: I think so too. And let me be very clear. I'm not a bandwagon Broncos fan. Like, my whole family's from Denver and then they moved to Atlanta and they had me. So They brought the Broncos with them. I inherited every other Georgia team except for the NFL, which has always been Broncos in my family. And it's been great. Look, I'm not audacious enough to be a Patriots fan and think that we're going to be in the Super Bowl every single year, but to win in 2016 and then literally not be relevant for 10 years was pretty heartbreaking. So to see a sort of return, and I think ahead of schedule, is exciting. And, like, I mean, I don't know, maybe I'll die on this hill. No one can ever prove it. But without Bo Nix getting hurt and a freaking storm coming through Denver, we're in the Super Bowl.
11: I totally agree.
13: Right?
11: The Patriots did not belong there.
13: No.
11: You belonged there against the Seahawks last year. And if Bo Nix was healthy, you would have been there. One of my dearest friends in the world is a Broncos fan, and I've been telling him that this entire offseason. Like, you were robbed last year, and you deserve everything. You deserve everything this year.
12: Thank you, David. I'll take it.
11: It's my pleasure. Let me just ask you, like, Melbourne, I'm going to say that as clearly as I can.
12: You did it.
11: Just one of many international games this year. I mean, we've got 9 games scheduled across 4 continents in the 2026 NFL season. I mean, we're talking about Munich and Paris and Rio and Madrid and Mexico City. You know, obviously the NFL wants to expand its audience. Obviously money is a big, motivator for that. But like, what is the meaning of this? Is this something we should celebrate? Is this kind of expansion anything we should be worrying about?
12: No, I mean, I think it's super exciting, especially because along with, sort of trying to make football, American football, a global sport, I think what they're also offering is the idea of introducing flag football into these spaces as well. Because, you know, we talk about accessibility. My soccer friends always talk about that, right? Soccer is the most popular sport in the world because of its accessibility, because you can just pick up a ball and you can do this. And maybe football is not that way, or hockey, or some of these other sports. But I think that the initiative is to grow the fan base, obviously on a global scale. All of these, you know, respective sports, the big four anyway, are all trying to do that. But I do, like I said, think that it's also about trying to make the game approachable to fans that maybe don't have the hope, dream of playing football, American football, don't have the resources to play football, but can play flag. And in many cases, you know, I'm talking about my demographic, that being women. And so, you know, there's going to be a component when we're talking about Australia, about talking about the flag football in Australia and these, you know, women who are trying to qualify for the Olympics. And so I think they kind of go hand in hand, and that football realizes, the NFL realizes, is the makeup of the fan base of NFL viewership. It is almost 50-50 male and female. And for women, it's just finally an opportunity to touch the sport in a way we've never been able to.
11: I love that. As someone who learned to be a football fan from my mother, that resonates a lot. And I love it.
12: Yes.
11: Elle Duncan is the lead host and sports anchor at Netflix. She is headed to Australia. You're going to be able to watch Rams and 49ers in week 1 from Australia on Netflix. Elle, thank you. It's always great having you on the show. Really appreciate it.
12: David, like I always say, please have me anytime. You took me up on that, and I am so glad you did.
11: We will be reaching out, I swear, and good luck with that packing. Just don't do it too soon. Keep it last minute.
12: I will not. I'm going to do it last minute for Melbourne. Let's go!
11: There we go. Let's go. All right, again, the fabulous Elle Duncan. And we are definitely going to take her up on her offer to have her back on the show again, hopefully many times. Coming up next on Sports in America, my conversation with Mary Kane, an extraordinary and at times really painful story. She was recruited by Nike to run as a teenager, but faced abuse from her coaches. It really decimated her mental health, and we're going to hear her story coming up next here on Sports in America.
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11: Hey, everybody, just a heads up here. In this episode of Sports in America, we are going to hear about emotional, physical, and sexual abuse, as well as extreme weight loss practices, self-harm, and thoughts of suicide. So please listen with care. There was a time when Mary Kane seemed like one of the fastest girls in the country.
15: And Kane leading now and beginning to ease away. She came here as favorite. And my word, there are women here almost twice her age being left in her wake.
11: Mary was a middle distance runner from New York, and she was a phenomenon before she even graduated from high school.
15: And a 16-year-old has taken the title. She hasn't just taken it, she's thrashed them.
11: At just 16 years old, she qualified for Olympic trials. She was the first American high school girl to run 800 meters in less than 2 minutes. Then she became the youngest American track and field athlete to make a world championship team.
16: So excited to represent my country. This is the best country in the world. So getting to wear that Team USA is amazing.
11: Her ascent continued. Before Mary graduated high school, she was signed as a professional runner with Nike. She was recruited to the Nike Oregon Project, an elite long-distance running program where she could train and compete with renowned marathon champion Alberto Salazar.
17: This was the crowning moment for Alberto Salazar, his two biggest stars taking gold and silver at the London Olympics.
18: Standing next to me is the great Alberto Salazar, who was the recipient of a Lifetime Achievement Award tonight. Congratulations, Alberto.
19: Thank you, Matt.
11: Mary came up fast, and this was just the beginning of a prolific racing career.
20: Mary Kane has once again proven that she is one to watch and that she is absolutely the future of American distance running.
11: Or at least it was supposed to be. Like a shooting star, Mary burned bright and then seemed to burn out. Her racing times started to slow. She failed to qualify for the 2016 Olympic Games at all. Just a few years into her training with Nike, she quit racing altogether. What happened to the girl who was supposed to outrun everyone?
21: I didn't believe that my relationship with Alberto was abusive until probably like 6 to 8 weeks before the New York Times piece came out. And that really like forced me to sit down and be like, what else was a lie? What else was bad?
11: Mary didn't just suddenly lose interest in competing. In 2019, she revealed to the world why her performance took such a hit and why she stopped running completely. She came out with a New York Times op-ed detailing abuse that she experienced by her coaching staff at Nike. She alleges that they insisted she lose weight and keep losing it, and ignored her pleas for help when her mental health declined. Now, I want to be transparent with you all from the jump. At times, this episode is a hard one to listen to. It is never easy to hear the particulars of abuse against another person, especially against someone who's young and vulnerable like Mary was. But I also think it's important that we take the time to sit with these really difficult stories. A lot of the time we expect athletes to be superhuman, to push through pain and discomfort at a level that we regular people can't even fathom. This mentality can be dangerous, right? If an athlete thinks they have to endure pain, they might not recognize when their conditions have moved past the point of being healthy or safe, or when a person in power, like a coach, is starting to take advantage of them. They might think this is just another challenge of being an elite athlete. If we want to really support the athletes we love when they leave the arena, that means listening to them when they tell us that their sport has hurt them. It took Mary years to realize that what she went through at Nike was not normal. She went on to sue the company and came out with a memoir about her experience called This Is Not About Running. Today on Sports in America, Mary Kane's story and how she survived. Could we go back? I'm curious, like, your early relationship with running, because freedom is a word that you've used, that was the beginning of the relationship. What did that mean, and what does that mean to you as someone who loves running?
21: Yeah, I think as a young person, there's so many restrictions that you like start to feel as you're kind of growing up. And I'm talking like truly young, like elementary school aged, especially as a girl. There was kind of a certain point where it's like you weren't allowed to roughhouse in the same way in school. And like your male friends maybe were no longer comfortable kind of doing that with you by the time you're like in kindergarten, first grade, second grade. And I think sports kind of became this like outlet for me. To me, it was just like an opportunity to like truly be myself, because I could be so physical and also be so locked in with something and not have like all these other distractions.
11: As running became more about competition and less about community, Mary started to see her peers distancing themselves from her. Say more about the bullying in high school and in your high school team. Like, what was that about and why were you being targeted?
21: I think there was a couple issues, but it really all stemmed from, like, the problem with adults. I think there's a certain point where if a parent is vicariously living through their kid and or just, like, is personally jealous of the success of another child.
11: That's a bad recipe.
21: It's a bad recipe. And I, unfortunately, you know, became the target then of these adults' children who God knows what their home life was like. Like, God knows how they were coming home and how their parents were talking about me to them. All I know is how the parents were talking directly to me, and it was usually yelling at me, incredibly disrespectful, putting me down, just speaking to a child from the time I was like 13, 14, in just completely inappropriate ways. And then I had a coach who just like completely condoned it. And ultimately, I kind of left the girls' team because I had a confrontation with my coach where he was like, it's your fault, you're unlikable, you should just kind of go along with the girls and do what they're saying. And I was like, what they're saying is for me to slow down. And I don't think you want that. Like, you are my coach, I'm the best kid in the country. I think maybe that's not a good option. And instead he would just like twist it into, you know, it somehow being like I was the weird kid.
11: Well, not to get ahead of ourselves, but that really is powerful. Like, it maybe that's a measure that if you're an athlete and you're not the person who's being hardest on you, that's a red flag.
21: I think it is now, because I do feel there's a certain point where, and this is true with most things in life, like, you should probably care the most about your hobby. And I know running you can like ultimately enter into this like professional world with, but compared to other industries, like, you know, I'll use the one I'm in now, medicine. Like, in medicine, if I mess up, I could really hurt someone. There's like higher standards to it, where I understand that there almost like should be more like care and emotion from like a team perspective. But even within that, it's like we almost assume everyone who has signed up for this is like trying to be the best that they can to help others. But in sport, there's this very odd dynamic where it seems so often like these other people are using young people's bodies to like dictate their success versus just celebrating and trying to blossom those young athletes.
11: So take me to the moment in your life when the names Nike and Alberto Salazar came into your world.
21: Very late in the game, or at least late in so much as like he called like a month or two later. I think the first time I ever was aware of Alberto was at the U.S. Olympic trials in the summer of 2012. And I took a picture with him. And I remember being like, I have no idea who this guy is. But my coaches were like really excited to meet him. And I was like, he's old. Like, I don't think he's running. Like, why are we taking a picture with him?
11: I love that first impression.
21: We're being like, oh, okay.
11: Yeah, why do I need a photo?
21: I was like, who is this guy?
11: That guy was Alberto Salazar. And he was a racing legend. He won the New York City Marathon 3 times back in the 80s. He set the American records for the 5,000 meter and 10,000 meter races. Then he became a coach, helping other runners reach new milestones. Like Mo Farah, a British long distance runner whom Alberto helped coach to 4 Olympic gold medals and 6 world titles. At those Olympic trials back in 2012, Alberto saw something in Mary. He got in contact with her family and offered her some coaching tips from his home in Oregon. The next year, he recruited Mary to his prestigious Nike Oregon project. To Mary, it sounded like a dream. I mean, getting signed to run professionally with Nike before she even graduated high school? And you're what age at that point when you get this call and Nike becomes a possibility?
21: I was 16.
11: 16. Like, how does a 16-year-old even have the agency to make a decision like that, to kind of invest in a brand, a company, a training program?
21: You're asking a really great question. And it's something that I think about a lot now, especially even in medicine, when we talk about capacity, or we talk about, you know, like a patient's ability to choose. And I think so much of, you know, our understanding of like human development. Like there's a reason that children are called children and adults are called adults. And it is because there is this like separation of, you know, identity and development.
11: Sure.
21: And so I think in so many ways, like as a minor, you don't have the same agency. You don't have the same capacity. And yet I felt so strongly in my, like, of course I'm going to move forward with this person. This is such a no-brainer to start working with him, partly because my high school experience leading up to that was so horrible.
11: Oh, wow. There was like a savior aspect to it. Like you weren't enjoying the sport at all in school, and he was the way forward.
21: Exactly. And he was a savior who had, you know, a multi-billion-dollar company backing him. Nike, which is a multi-billion-dollar company, is encouraging me. Like the biggest power players in the sport are all, you know, propping this person up and saying like, yes, of course, we are trying to develop women's distance running. You should go there.
11: So you get out of it and you join, you know, you're in this Alberto's Nike program. Like what those early days, what did it mean to you? Did it feel freeing? Like you've been liberated from this bad situation?
21: Incredible. It was like a complete dream come true. I was truly on cloud nine because I was, you know, coming out of this environment where just people treated me so poorly and like I was just like a freak. And to find this environment where people like actively wanted me and they were quite literally my role models, like I was waiting to like wake up from the dream because it just felt so, it felt so special. And Alberto was someone who really, I mean, gosh, he made me feel like amazing. He would talk to me every day. He would fly out to meet me. I took trips out to meet him in those early days. And to say he like built me up was like such an understatement. And when you have just like the icon of icons in the sport saying like, I want you, the way you were treated was horrible. You were going to make this team a family for you and we want you. Like what kid doesn't want that?
11: Sounds loving. I mean, it sounds compassionate. It sounds, yeah, it sounds beautiful.
21: Yeah. And I think it's interesting because I think so often people will ask me like, when did that change? Yeah. And I think in retrospect, and now having done years of advocacy work to end abuse in sport, I recognize that like within a few days of us having a call of him taking me on the team, he sent me the old gloves of an athlete he sexually assaulted.
11: Oh, God.
21: So I think for me, it's been really traumatic in its own way, like rewiring in my brain the fact that there wasn't a moment where he changed. It was just, this was always a part of the grooming process, right? Like it was always a, I'm reaching out, I'm going to make you feel really special, I want you to be a part of this. And like that's, there's not necessarily a moment where that like flips because they have changed. It's just a part of really the abuse process.
11: What started as a dream became destructive for Mary. Alberto and his coaching staff seemed oddly focused on her weight above all else. Mary says her coach demanded she meet an arbitrary weight goal of 114 pounds, and they scolded her in public if she couldn't. They allegedly policed her food intake and tried to get her to take pills to lose weight. Now, we should say we will hear at length from a Nike spokesperson later in this episode. But Mary says that this abuse, it all took a massive toll. Her extreme weight loss made her lose her period for 3 years. That lack of estrogen decimated her bone density, giving her osteoporosis and contributing to 5 separate bone fractures. I mean, how do you process what you're describing now? These feelings of like warmth and love in those early days, but realizing that it was just part of his cruel plan.
21: It's really dark and it's very sad for me. And I think I try to be very forgiving of myself for even having fond memories, because I think that's the thing that's so difficult sometimes when you go through something just so unnecessarily cruel and dark, is like you'll almost feel bad that you remember something fondly. And I do actively like re, you know, kind of like re-acknowledge that elephant in the room for moments, but I also try not to like have it take fully away from any moments of joy. I try to like let myself still own those if I can.
2: Can you give us a window into a day of kind of the training that would sort of just help us understand the pressures and horrors that you were facing?
21: Yeah, so my freshman year of college is when the training really changed, and it suddenly became all about weight loss. I started running a lot more than I ever had, and I started training a lot more and a lot more intensely. So I got to the point where I was running.
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4: 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That's ahead at 8. Also this weekend,

0: also very like protective of it. Like it's mine and I love that. It's no one else's. And I think for so long that wasn't true. For so long it was, you know, somebody else felt like they made Mary Kane or they were involved in the process in ways that like I love sharing in my successes. Like I was a girl who would like bring a teammate for a victory lap because that just made it so much more fun. And I also believe now that I've gone through enough that it's okay for me to be like, this is my special thing right now.
1: I guess I just wonder if you could, speaking of the trajectory of your life, if you could talk to your 16-year-old self now, I mean, would you tell her to make different decisions about Nike, about Alberto, about anything?
0: No, I wouldn't. And I think that surprises people, but I often like really push back against that question. Because I think if you read the memoir, like I think so many people will understand, like I had nowhere to go. I had nothing. I had no one. I would call a lot of other people and I would have been like, hey, maybe give me a heads up that you experienced this at this time. Or if you felt concerned for me, do this, do that. There's a lot of other people I would call when I'm 16. But I think so often when we kind of ask that question, it brings in this almost like victim shaming kind of like piece to it, because it's almost implying that like I as a minor had control over my own abuse if I just knew one or two more things. And of course, had somebody called me and been like, this person has sexually assaulted someone, I'm sure my like situation would have changed pretty dramatically. But I think that's such a low bar of a thing for someone to, you know, kind of maybe warn me about. And nobody could, like that was on no one necessarily to do. That's not necessarily someone's job, especially as a survivor. And I want to make that clear. But I think to me, the person who I would go to is the 20-year-old version of myself, the one who had just left the Nike Oregon Project. And she's the girl who I would have sat down and been like, what you went through was not okay. Because I think that was the first time that I kind of was free from this system where I like, where in some ways, even though it didn't feel like it, the world really was my oyster. I was an adult. And that's the person who I'd be like, go to intense therapy.
1: Thank you for sharing your story. Yeah, it's really powerful. And best of luck with the book and in medical school.
0: Yeah, thank you so much.
1: That was Mary Kane. Her memoir, This Is Not About Running, is out now. Next time on Sports in America, Craig Woodall's brother, Brent, was working in the South Tower of the World Trade Center on September 11th, 2001. When a plane struck the tower that morning, Craig thought surely his brother, a larger-than-life multi-sport athlete, would make it back home safely.
2: I want to watch the TV because in a second here, he's going to come running out the front door, you know, someone on each arm. Like, it never crossed my mind. So, yes, I was picturing him as the athlete, and not just the athlete, the intense athlete.
1: As we approach the 25th anniversary of his brother's death, Craig Woodall tells us about his new book, Overcome, Rebuilding Hope After Losing My Brother on 9/11. He'll also talk about the important role that sports played in his grief and healing.
2: I'd been a teammate my whole life, but when it came to the biggest challenge in my life, I tried to do it alone. That makes no sense. So once I finally figured out to be a teammate and how I approach grief and allow people in to love on me and support me, that was big.
1: That is next time on Sports in America. This is Sports in America. I'm your host, David Green. Our executive producers are Joan Isabella and Tom Gressler. Our senior producer is Michael Olcott. Our producer is Michaela Winberg. And our associate producer is Bibiana Correa. Our engineer is Mike Villers. Our theme music is composed by Emma Munger. Our talent booker is Britt Kahn. Our tile artwork was created by B. Walling. 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
3: Back to school, but not for AI. From American Public Media, this is Marketplace Tech. I'm Megan McCarty-Carino. York City Public Schools announced a new policy this week banning the use of AI among elementary and middle school students. This includes companion chatbots and teachers using the tool to grade assignments. Joanna Stern at New Things says the policy is a good start.
4: This is nice that there's the protection within the walls of the school, but what we still don't have is a federal or even statewide real regulation on kids and AI. That's really where I see one of the biggest problems emerging. This one of the things that I like about the New York City ban is that it says that companionship chatbots are not allowed, right? The idea that you would have a chatbot for a child that you would be talking about something that you talk about more with a friend than say, hey, help me with my math homework. And so I like that they put that in there, but I think that that sort of behavior emerges more at home, whether they're on smartphones or tablets, not in school.
3: Yeah, I also wondered if this is sort of targeting these sort of untested ed tech AI things that are kind of being rolled out. You know, that also seems to be kind of one of the targets of this. Don't test out this AI ed tech on our kids.
4: 100%. And I think when you look at the market share, especially of kind of laptops and devices in the classrooms that are distributed, Google has a big chunk of that with Chromebooks. Google has started to push the Gemini integration, has started to push the AI integration in many digital tools that are very helpful to kids, right? Google Docs being one of them, Google Search being another, right? When you're doing research, this is sort of table stakes for now education in at least in middle school years. And so to draw that line to say, look, we're going to be okay with some digital tools, but we're not okay with tools that are going to do the work for kids. I mean, there was a lot of mention in this too, even by Mayor Mondami in the press conference about how he did not want to lose the struggle for kids to learn, that things shouldn't be easy, that we should be encouraging kids to struggle, to learn, to do certain things. And I think that's just a huge part of what the worry has been about AI and ed tech.
3: I have seen some commentary from sort of tech forward types on social media that this is terrible. You know, this is like banning math and science from school, that kids will be ill prepared for the most important technical change in our lifetimes. What do you think about that reaction?
4: I think there's some fairness to that. I don't know if it does allow for some artificial intelligence specific education, which I do think is really important, right? Learning how to use these tools and also the digital literacy that comes with using the tools. So I don't know how they're going to address that. What I take away from this is we are not going to have AI tools in our math classes, in our writing or our literature classes, and we're going to draw the line there.
3: That's Joanna Stern. She has a newsletter and video series called New Things. This conversation was part of our Tech Week in Review segment. You can find it on our website, marketplace.org/techbites. Jesus Alvarado produced this episode. Erica Soderstrom also produces our show. Gary O'Keefe is our engineer. Daisy Palacios is the supervising producer. Nancy Fargali is the executive producer. I'm Megan McCarty-Carino, and that's Marketplace Tech. This is APM.
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5: 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I'm Aaliyah Papes. 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Is America ready for a 4-day work week? 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
4: I'm Dr. Anthony Lizewitz, and this is Climate Connections. When hurricanes or other disasters hit, children are vulnerable, but they are not just passive victims. Many step up to help themselves and their communities. Lori Peek of the University of Colorado Boulder studies the impact of disasters on kids. She says when families were in shelters during Hurricane Katrina,
5: the older kids, they sometimes set up like sports activities, coloring. They even babysat for moms who were having to stand in lines to get the aid.
4: After the storm, many help gut damaged homes, and some teens got jobs to support their family's recovery financially. And children outside the disaster zone, who learned about it through social media or on the news, were also inspired to help. 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
5: They collected supplies that they donated. They put together backpacks that were full of school supplies and books. They went down on mission trips through their church or school trips where they went down to muck out houses and to literally help with the physical recovery.
4: Peek says getting involved in age-appropriate ways can help kids process the disaster they experienced or witnessed, and it shows them the power they have to make a difference. Climate Connections is produced by the Yale Center for Environmental Communication. To learn more about climate change, visit climateconnections.org.
0: 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On today's show, in a new memoir, British comedian Eric Idle reflects on his career with Monty Python. Plus, in a summer of devastating wildfires, a discussion with a firefighter about the dangers of the job. Plus, the state of democracy in Venezuela after new oil deals with the U.S. That's all coming up on Weekend Edition from NPR News. Stay with us.

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1: And this is Vermont Public. Glad to have you with us today. Checking on the weather. The eye on the sky for today sees some low clouds and fog, then periods of sun. Localized afternoon showers, mostly from the Green Mountains east, the best chance in New Hampshire. Highs today in the 60s to near 70 north, low to mid-70s south. The rest of the weekend is looking cloudy. Tonight, periods of clouds from Route 4 and the White Mountains north, with scattered showers ending late. Partly cloudy west and south, plus patchy valley fog. Lows tonight in the 40s to low 50s. And then tomorrow, Sunday, we'll see areas of valley fog, then sunshine mixing with clouds, especially in the afternoon through the mountains. Highs in the upper 60s to low 70s north tomorrow. Low to mid-70s in the Champlain Valley and south tomorrow. It's 8:19.
2: I'm Windsor Johnston with these headlines. U.S. Special Envoys Steve Witkoff and Jared Kushner have arrived in Russia in a renewed push for a peace deal. They will then travel to Kyiv on Sunday for talks with the Ukrainian president. President Trump says they'll present what he calls a concrete proposal aimed at ending the war. Prosecutors have not yet decided whether to retry Lindsey Clancy after her case ended in a mistrial on Friday. Clancy and the prosecution are due back in court on September 29th for a status hearing. Diesel prices continue to climb, reaching a new record high. AAA says the national average has now hit $5.88 a gallon. I'm Windsor Johnston, NPR News in Washington.

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1: And you're listening on Vermont Public. Good morning. I'm Aaliyah Papes, and it's time for the Friday song.
2: Last year, Rolling Stone printed that Vermont continues to have a thriving music scene, no doubt due in part to artists like this one, who found themselves in the music magazine's Artist You Need to Know section in support of a new album. That's Vermont indie rock songwriter Lily Seabird, whom the outlet called someone, quote, who'd make Leonard Cohen proud. And Lily and the band have been ultra busy, writing, releasing, and touring in support of a new album, out today. It's called Light Spheres on Their Way, and it's the band's third album in as many years. And we're going to listen to track five. It's called Portal to the Past.
3: A lot of these songs on this record wrestle with time and memory and our perception of it as it rolls forward and as the past gets further away and the future is rolling out infinitely ahead of us. It's almost like thinking of light as it fades and comes back and the ever-expanding nature of the universe in some ways.
2: With Portal to the Past, here is Lily Seabird.

This is one of my favorite ones, though. I wrote the lyrics. It was a longer poem at first, but I wrote it on a friend's porch after I'd fallen asleep. The fact that I wrote it in New Orleans felt like it triggered this intense energy that opened up what is this portal to the past.

this portal to the past in my brain, which I think is just, you know, when you're dwelling too much, your memories come forward, and sometimes it can create what feels almost like a portal that can bring you right back to a different time or place in your life. I can mean all these things to me, and then once a song comes out, that's the thing about putting out music, you know. I really feel like it's just out there for the listener to take into the meaning of their own life.

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5: Hey y'all, Sam Sanders here today on my show with KCRW, one of my favorite artists, Wyclef Jean. Wyclef rose to fame in the 90s with his supergroup, the Fugees. He has since made numerous classics with artists like Shakira, Santana, Mary J. Blige, so many others. Wyclef joined me in studio and told me all about his process for making a hit song.
6: Don't even think about writing hits, right?
5: Mm-hmm.
6: Just write a cultural phenomenon. Write a movement, right? Because a movement is bigger than a song.
5: Plus, Wyclef Jean performs a bunch of songs this episode, including the hardest one he's ever written.
6: Sometimes words come and you pen in it and you're like, what the hell am I writing? Like, nah.
5: All that coming up this hour after these headlines.
7: Live from NPR News in Washington, I'm Linda Kenyon. The U.S. says it has struck three Iranian oil tankers after Iran threatened U.S. Navy warships. This is the latest exchange of firepower between Iran and the U.S. after the most intense week of strikes in months. NPR's Carrie Kahn reports.
8: According to Central Command, U.S. forces hit three Iranian crude oil carriers, one near Iran's vital production facility, Karg Island. The U.S. says Iran had launched missiles toward two U.S. Navy warships patrolling the Strait of Hormuz. CENTCOM said in a statement that a U.S. aircraft carrier and a guided missile destroyer evaded unprovoked Iranian missile attacks. CENTCOM says it then destroyed the oil carriers. One was in waters off Oman. Iran had no immediate comment. Earlier Saturday, an Iranian state news agency said one of its tankers had been hit by U.S. forces. Iran and the United States continue to battle for control over the strait, which is a critical transportation passageway for much of the world's oil and energy supplies. Carrie Kahn, NPR News.
7: U.S. envoys Steve Witkoff and Jared Kushner are in Moscow for talks with Russian President Putin as Russia's war against Ukraine is now in its fifth year. NPR's Charles Main says the trip, aimed at ending the war, comes at an interesting time.
9: The re-engagement on Ukraine now comes as some things are changing with Russia's war. Keep in mind CIA Director John Ratcliffe was recently in Moscow for a brief visit with his Russian counterparts in the intelligence community. Presumably, Ukraine was part of those discussions. So it could be there's a new diplomatic window here, but the prevailing view is that the U.S. is concerned this conflict is about to escalate even further than it already has.
7: Russia's president has announced a pause in airstrikes against Kyiv during the visit of the U.S. envoys. Ukraine's President Zelensky says in return, Ukraine will refrain from strikes against Moscow. Kushner and Witkoff are due in Kyiv tomorrow. The murder case against Massachusetts woman Lindsay Clancy has ended in a mistrial, leaving prosecutors to decide whether to try her again. Priyanka Dayal McCluskey from member station WBUR reports.
10: After 6 days, the jury remained deadlocked. Clancy's defense attorney, Kevin Reddington, argued she was not responsible for killing her children because she was suffering from postpartum psychosis. Reddington said one juror stood in the way of a not guilty verdict.
11: This is one individual. It was 11-1 for an acquittal, and one individual who recognized that there was reasonable doubt and refused to apply the law.
10: District Attorney Tim Cruz said he was thinking of the victims.
12: This was and has always been about getting justice for those three little babies.
10: Both sides return to court at the end of the month. For NPR News, I'm Priyanka Dayal McCluskey in Boston.
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1: That's this evening, beginning at 5, on Vermont Public. I'm Aaliyah Papes. 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
15: Good afternoon. From the Fairbanks Museum in St. Johnsbury, this is the Eye on the Sky weather update. Weak low pressure that drifted through yesterday with some clouds, some sun, a few localized showers is strengthening off Nova Scotia, with high pressure well to our north, steering additional moisture with some localized showers into the region, more likely east, closer to the storm, while southern valleys enjoy more sunny breaks. Additional showers settle south tonight, ending early Sunday, as high pressure brings increasing sunshine and seasonably cool weather tomorrow and Monday. So the forecast, periods of sun mixed with clouds, a few localized passing showers, a better chance from the Green Mountains east, especially in New Hampshire, upper 60s and low 70s. Tonight, periods of clouds, scattered showers spreading south, isolated in New York, cooler, patchy fog, 40s to low 50s. Tomorrow, patchy fog, any early showers giving way to increasing sun, upper 60s to mid 70s. I'm meteorologist Mark Breen with an Eye on the Sky.
5: All right. Hey, y'all. Sam Sanders here. Thank you so much for checking out my show with KCRW. This week, one of my favorite musicians ever. Wyclef Jean. You know him from the seminal 90s hip-hop group The Fugees, and for his solo career, making massive hits with artists like Shakira, Santana, so many more. Wyclef Jean is now working on a new project called Quantum Leap. It's 7 albums spanning 7 genres, all to be released this year. The first 2 albums are out right now. Clef Notes is an exploration of hip-hop, and Q Theory, his most recent, explores jazz. We get into all of that, but also Wyclef Jean plays some music during this conversation. Yes, I convinced him to bring his guitar to our studio in Santa Monica. And I asked him to play some songs that begin to tell the story of his long and illustrious career. Let me tell you, this chat was a treat. Come for the music, stay for the real story behind Shakira's Hips Don't Lie. All right, enough of me. Let's get to the music. Without further ado, Wyclef Jean. The last time we talked at On Air Fest, it was you, me, my dear friend Justin Richmond, just talking about you and your music.
6: Yeah.
5: But there was no guitar. I convinced you to bring your guitar this
6: That's
5: time.
6: That's right. My pride and joy.
5: Yeah. I'm so happy it's here. And I want you, over the course of this conversation, to play for us a bit.
6: Cool.
5: I'm not sure if the note got to you, but I would love for you to play for us right now your favorite Wyclef Jean song.
6: I ain't write it yet, man.
5: Okay. Well, second favorite.
6: Although, I ain't write that yet either, but I'll play you a song. So this is what I love. I love writing music for people.
5: We know. Like, you've written so many hits favorites. For other people.
6: So I could write a song that I wrote and then how I started it with guitar. You want to hear it?
5: Yeah. Talk me through it.
6: Cool. Perfect. Uno, dos, tres, cuatro.
5: Yeah.
6: Oh, yeah. Wyclef. Let's go.

0: member, and
1: are you involved?
0: I'm always gonna use my vote, right? Because I think the vote is important. I'm very vocal when it comes to, we just need great government. We need to fight corruption.
1: Yeah.
0: And then as we move towards the future, I want to see like a bipartisan front in Washington for Haiti. It has to be both sides working.
1: You know, there's so much awful history between Haiti and the U.S. and Western powers in Haiti. And, you know, I think there's this idea that countries like America are always giving philanthropically to Haiti. But I'm not sure it is that. I think a lot of these Western powers have stripped Haiti for parts, and it's been really hard for the country to stand on its own. What do you think is the fix? There's such a complicated history to Haiti, and a beautiful one as well. This was, you know, the first successful slave revolt on this side of the world. Yeah. And yet, in many ways, Haiti seems stuck.
0: No, definitely. But my optimism comes when I look in the course of history.
1: Yeah.
0: And, you know, we could even look at our own history within these United States of America. I remember one of like my old head uncles.
1: Yeah.
0: And he was like, Obama ain't never going to be the president. Like, he was like, Obama will never be the president.
1: Yeah.
0: And he's saying this just based on the reality of what he's seen. It just looks impossible. Yeah. Mm-hmm. And I think like that's the lens that people are looking at Haiti in. And what I'm telling you is there's so many amazing stories going on as we talk. One of the stories is in a place called Jacmel in Haiti. We have a group of kids that studied AI, that built their own AI solutions that went and competed in Greece and came in like number two on the world stage.
1: Oh, wow.
0: When you think of Haiti, you just think of Haiti as a whole, but the problem isn't Port-au-Prince. Outside of Port-au-Prince, you have the most amazing white beach sands, right? Mm-hmm. In the north, it's very beautiful.
1: Mm-hmm.
0: Always remember this, though. I learned this at a very young age. When people be like, yo, man, don't go to this place, man. They're going to kill you. They're going to shoot you.
1: That's where you want to go.
0: Yeah, just take a plane and go to the north and just go to the white beach for a minute and really see. So I think like as we move forward, though, what we need to do is focus on the children of Haiti.
1: Okay.
0: And the kids out of their mouth, they're like, we don't need charity. We want to be your partners. So these kids are very advanced when it comes to tools, mm-hmm. when it comes to even like the way they build in AI solutions, mm-hmm. when it comes to art, when it comes to culture. So these are the things that keep me optimistic about Haiti.
2: All right, time now for a break. When we come back, Wyclef Jean shares the story behind his biggest hit. 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
2: Hey, y'all, welcome back to the Sam Sanders Show. I'm talking today with musician Wyclef Jean. Wyclef joined me in studio with a guitar to reflect on some of the most meaningful songs of his career. Y'all, let me tell you, we're having so much

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2: I realized in high school, my report card never really matched who I was. Like, the comments on my report card never matched who I was. It was like, talks too much in class, has the ability to do better. I'm like, yeah, but you caught me on a bad day. Truly. Needs to improve their work ethic to reach their full potential. Okay, maybe. Okay, maybe the comments was right.
3: 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I'm your host, Peter Aguero. 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
5: Live from NPR News in Washington, I'm Linda Kenyon. Rescues continue in Nepal 10 days after devastating floods hit the country. A woman was pulled from her destroyed home. Separately, a joint rescue team of Nepalese military personnel and South Korean disaster experts rescued a man from a hydropower tunnel. At least 1,300 people were killed in the flood that struck on August 26th. An estimated 5,000 people remain missing. The murder case against Massachusetts woman Lindsay Clancy has ended in a mistrial. Prosecutors have yet to decide whether to try her again. Priyanka Dayal and McCluskey from member station WBUR has the details.
6: After 6 days, the jury remained deadlocked. Clancy's defense attorney, Kevin Reddington, argued she was not responsible for killing her children because she was suffering from postpartum psychosis. Reddington said one juror stood in the way of a not guilty verdict.
7: This is one individual. It was 11-1 for an acquittal, and one individual who recognized that there was reasonable doubt and refused to apply the law.
6: District Attorney Tim Cruz said he was thinking of the victims.
8: This was and has always been about getting justice for those three little babies.
6: Both sides returned to court at the end of the month. For NPR News, I'm Priyanka Dayal McCluskey in Boston.
5: The case has brought issues of maternal mental health to the forefront. California's attorney general is investigating OpenAI over how its systems hacked into another artificial intelligence company. As NPR's Bobby Allen reports, more than a dozen other states are also probing the incident.
9: California Attorney General Rob Bonta's office says state investigators are examining the hack of startup Hugging Face, which was breached by rogue OpenAI bots. Bonta tells NPR in a statement that California authorities are weighing the AI industry's compliance with consumer protection, data security, and criminal laws. Montana, Alabama, and several other states have launched similar probes. OpenAI's agents went haywire and autonomously hacked into Hugging Face's systems, times during a cybersecurity test. The episode has sparked calls from state and federal lawmakers for greater oversight of the rapidly advancing frontier of AI development. Separately, OpenAI has announced its most powerful system yet, known as Astra. The company says it has beefed up guardrails. Bobby Allen, NPR News.
5: The hacking incident of Hugging Face occurred in July this year and was described by OpenAI as an isolated incident. Russian President Vladimir Putin has been meeting today with U.S. envoys Steve Witkoff and Jared Kushner at the Kremlin. The talks are aimed at ending Russia's war against Ukraine. The Kremlin had ordered a 3-day halt on strikes against Kyiv while the Americans are in the region. You're listening to NPR.
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1: 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Coming up next at 4 o'clock, Storytelling with a Beat with Snap Judgment, followed at 5 by All Things Considered. And just ahead, the weather forecast from the Eye in the Sky. 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
10: Good afternoon. From the Fairbanks Museum in St. Johnsbury, this is the Eye on the Sky weather update. Weak low pressure that drifted through yesterday with some clouds, some sun, a few localized showers is strengthening off Nova Scotia, with high pressure well to our north steering additional moisture with some localized showers into the region, more likely east closer to the storm, while southern valleys enjoy more sunny breaks. Additional showers settle south tonight, ending early Sunday, as high pressure brings increasing sunshine and seasonably cool weather tomorrow and Monday. So the forecast, periods of sun mixed with clouds, a few localized passing showers, a better chance from the Green Mountains east, especially in New Hampshire, upper 60s and low 70s. Tonight, periods of clouds, scattered showers spreading south, isolated in New York, cooler, patchy fog, 40s to low 50s. Tomorrow, patchy fog, any early showers giving way to increasing sun, upper 60s to mid 70s. I'm meteorologist Mark Breen with an Eye on the Sky.

0: This episode of the Moth Radio Hour was hosted by Peter Aguero and produced by me, Jay Allison, and Jody Powell, who also directed the stories in the show. Co-producer is Vicky Merrick, associate producer Emily Couch. The stories were coached by Melissa Brown, Jonathan Cabral, Melody Conze, and Julian Goldhagen. Education program instruction by Hannah Allen, Amy Blumberg, Zoe Laiz, Ingrid Romero, Dalila Saleh, Darius Sharp, and Mio Tubridy. The Moth's leadership team includes Gina Duncan, Marina Kluche, Sarah Austin-Jeunesse, Jennifer Hickson, Jordan Cardinale, Caledonia Cairns, Kate Teller, Suzanne Rust, Sarah Jane Johnson, and Patricia Urena. Special thanks to Unlikely Collaborators for their support of the Moth Education Program and to Anna Stern for her help on this episode. Our pitches are from Brandy Bernazzani in San Francisco and Francis Southwick Davis in Brooklyn, New York. Moth stories are true as remembered and affirmed by the storytellers. 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
5: Contentious election cycle. A highly polarized electorate. Slurs bandied about. Then, in this political cauldron, one candidate takes a highly controversial stand while running to become president of her high school. And her high school snappers will never be the same. Time to pick a side, because on Snap Judgment, there will be no recounts, no hanging chads, no stopping the steal, and no Supreme Court, because Snap proudly presents Vote for El Hadi. Snap Judgment,

a very, very big thank you. Thank you, Yasmeen El-Hadi. Yasmeen is a comedian and storyteller. We're going to have her socials at snapjudgment.org. She first told this story, a version of it, at Story District in Washington, D.C. Big thanks to them as well. And now, I'm going to hand the mic over real quick to the producer of this story, Justin Cremon.

0: That's our show for today. Thanks for listening. We'll be back tomorrow. This is All Things Considered from NPR News.
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8: Why don't we like artists? A very sad thing is happening in my hometown this week in that the Radio Bean in Burlington, Vermont, a place that's close to my heart, is closing after more than 20 years. And it's not just a club, it's not just a music venue. It's come to mean something a lot bigger and intangible to certainly the arts community and the city of Burlington, I would say, as a whole, and, you know, to our quality of life and what we're proud of as Vermonters. And following the closing of Nectar's, another legacy music venue, it seems like we're in this cultural free fall where live music is concerned. And everyone's wondering, gosh, why is this happening? How do we fix it? Or maybe they're not. But I would contend, at the root of it, as a society, we just don't like artists. Why don't we like artists? I mean, don't get me wrong. Everyone loves the arts. And they love their favorite albums and books and movies, and we're proud of our culture. Politicians are releasing playlists these days. They'll put an artist's face on a stamp. We fall in love to a song, we're sustained by music through hard times, and in a sacred way, arts and music become so intertwined with who we are and our experience of life. And we know this. But then as soon as there's the slightest difficulty with the material realities of an artist or an arts institution, all this magical feeling, all this sacred energy, love and understanding disappears. We throw up our hands and we say, well, I don't know, that's on you. You didn't make it work. You don't have a successful career. You don't run a successful business. That's tough. Landlords, people who run banks, who work at credit agencies and insurance companies, governments, who will swear to you hand on heart about the sacred power of the arts, in the same breath will be like, what, are we going to bend the rules for artists? What, are you crazy? And in the conversation that comes in the next few months and years, we're going to hear this specific flavor of dislike and real derision. Because fundamentally, as a society, we don't like artists. Why don't we like artists? Well, don't know, artists seem foreign. They appear idle. Their hours aren't regular. Maybe they're indulgent or pretentious, or I don't know, is that just how they are? Are they being real? We can't tell whether they're judging us, maybe? They're unstable, their work isn't predictable, where the quality of their inspiration is in question. We're jealous of their transcendence, and we're suspicious of their failures. We worry how they make us look. We find their presence offensive and challenging. I mean, I guess we rationally know it takes artists to create art, but we don't take care of the people who make it because we don't like them. We don't make a space for that kind of behavior and that kind of lifestyle in our world. I mean, in the nitty-gritty material realities of the way we organize society, we don't make space for artists. Why don't we like artists? I would say the more interesting question is, if we were to make a space like that in our society for artists, to make a space for something that can't be explained, for something we need but don't understand, what would that mean for the rest of us and how we see ourselves? How we feel about the compromises and the contradictions that we've built our lives around? And the parts of ourselves we had to give up to live those lives. I'm Tad Cautious. 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

latest from Sylvan Esso. Their new album is coming out next week, apparently entitled Ow Infinity, but it's OW and then an infinity symbol. You're going to have trouble sending it in emails and maybe seeing it on streaming services. Mac users, it's option 5 for that infinity symbol. But a gorgeous track, On and On. Started out the set with Michelle Andeggiocello. Her new album of collaborations called Synonym is coming out October 2nd. Speaking of new music, got a new album from the great Jim James of My Morning Jacket. We're going to hear the title track, Wowed Out, coming up next on All Ears. Stay tuned.

I posted on Instagram this week that I'm done with count-ins, unless you're James Brown. I don't, maybe it's the most curmudgeonly thing about me this week, but I failed to see how it enhances a song. Anyway, Wolf Mann, maybe you get a pass. Listening to Daniel Caesar just there from his album Son of Spurgy. Also in that set, new work from Kate Bollinger, Shop Girl, and title track from Jim James, Wowed Out, at the top of the set. I'm Tad Cautious. You're listening to All Ears on Vermont Public, a show for curious listeners. Well, some musicians reach for internet fame, and others have it thrust upon them. I don't know where Wolf Mann falls. They're very adept, for sure. But the next artist coming up, you may have seen come across your social media feeds, Mike Harrison, is a pianist, composer, just a general jolly fellow in a bathrobe most of the time, coming up with charming, sort of old-fashioned sounding songs. He released his first album, appropriately entitled Mike Harrison, to Bandcamp first, along with a bunch of sheet music. And now it's finally out on what he calls evil streaming services. He's making it one way or another. Mike Harrison is. We're going to hear a song from his album called I'm Going to Be Really Hot and Cool, coming up next on All Ears. Stay tuned.

say that I'm smart for being your fool.

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When I think I'm alone, I've got nothing to do but stop and say, I'm gonna be really cool and hot. Baby, you can think I'm a tool, but I am doing my job. Everybody's gonna be like, oh my god, how did they get so cool? Why are they so cool?

What is it about the magic of certain albums that just make them sort of come together? You know, artists can have individual great songs over the course of their career, but sometimes an album just comes along that knocks it out of the park. And that's certainly the case with 2018 Grammy award-winning album of the year, Kacey Musgraves' Golden Hour. I saw a little 8-year-old sing this at camp this year, and I thought, well, that's it. It's in the classic place forever. Previous to that, listening to something from Mike Harrison, Linda Ronstadt on the way here on All Ears. Stay tuned.

Always great with a smooth track and a rough lyric, the great Father John Misty, the song Nancy from now on. And Linda Ronstadt before that, doing the Nick Lowe song Girls Talk. I'm Tad Cautious, you're listening to All Ears on Vermont Public, a show for curious listeners. 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Also, like so many things, there's an app for Mixcloud, so you can just look on your phone. I have all 69 episodes of the show thus far posted there, and none from the future. And if you're curious to dig deeper on anything you're hearing or have heard on this show, I post streaming playlists at the streaming service Tidal, T-I-D-A-L. You can look at other albums released by these artists, other songs on these albums. Click through to your heart's content. Maybe just listen to an hour of music without this guy talking over all the music all the time, as he is wont to do. That likely won't change. Well, the great Dommy and J.D. Beck, two virtuoso musicians, pianist and drummer, form a sort of Wonder Twin powers as a duo. Their debut album came out a couple of years ago with the great Anderson .Paak on it, guests from Snoop Dogg, everyone from Herbie Hancock, and they took a full 4 years to kind of recover from that, figure out who they were, who they wanted to be, and what they wanted to release. And the result is their latest album called Who Asked? Compositions of Dommy and J.D. Beck coming up next on All Ears. Stay tuned.

something from the great Brittany Howard, lead singer of Alabama Shakes, who are playing at the Shelburne Museum tomorrow night. That from her solo album of a couple of years ago, What Now? Got two albums in that set that asked questions. We heard that from What Now, and previous to that, something from an album called Who Asked? From Dami and J.D. Beck, Small Eyes. I'm Tad Cautious. You're listening to All Ears on Vermont Public. Welcome along. I've been following the great Batov Records of London for the last bunch of years, and they have a way of really releasing Middle Eastern music that respects the tradition and also, I think, gives a point of entry to people who are more familiar with maybe Western music and contemporary music. This newest project called Taftir involves producer Tomer Ben, who moved to a remote desert town with his group of musicians to make their debut album. Currently listening to a song off that called Yaris on All Ears. Stay tuned.

will never have. In fact, kings and queens can never get. And they don't even know about it.

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Is it loving when you're living? Is it dying when you're done? I don't know, but I hope so. Is it getting what you wanted? Is it wanting what you got? Is it always missing something that you already forgot? Is it never just an easy being cool and feeling hot? Is it loving when you're living? Is it dying when you're not? I don't know, but I hope so.

could only be the work of Sir Paul. Adept with an Earworm or Two, that one from his album New, the title track from the album New in 2013. Couldn't resist throwing in one more track from Mike Harrison's self-titled album, I Don't Know. And the great Howlin' Wolf was Going Down Slow. Some important distinctions about wealth and types of wealth that one can have in their lives, and the ones that he has enjoyed. I'm Tad Cautious. 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And for more, I'm Tad Cautious on Facebook, Tad_Cautious on Instagram. 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

Good evening, just ahead of 7 o'clock. Coming up next on My Place with Joel Nashman, we're going to celebrate the legacy and life of country music superstar Dolly Parton, who just passed away at the age of 80. Vermont Public has support from Corporate Circle members, including the Church Street Marketplace, supporting local business and events in the heart of Burlington, Vermont Mutual Insurance, and the lawyers at Dinsey. 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

Good evening and welcome to My Place on Vermont Public. My name is Joel Nagemann, host and producer of our weekly get-together, which looks at the origins and evolution of popular and rock music. Music superstar, actress, and philanthropist Dolly Parton passed away on August 25, 2026, in Nashville, Tennessee, at age 80. In an over six-decade career in music, Dolly Parton entertained countless fans of all ages and persuasions and sold over 100 million records in the process. Her boundless philanthropy is a legacy unto itself, powered by her unwavering commitment to make this world a better place. Hers, a life filled with warmth, kindness, and grace. Tonight, through her music, we remember Dolly Parton.

Dolly Parton, since back as long as she could remember, always loved and admired butterflies, and she wrote this song in 1974. Her one and only tattoo was that of a butterfly. Dolly Rebecca Parton was born on January 19, 1946, in a one-room cabin on the banks of the Little Pigeon River in Pittman Center, Tennessee, the fourth of 12 children born to A.V. Lee and Robert Lee Parton. Dolly's father, who went by the name Lee, worked as a sharecropper and later tended his own small tobacco farm, also working construction jobs to supplement the family's meager income. Dolly says her father paid the doctor who delivered her with a sack of cornmeal. The Parton family was always musical, with Mother Avey teaching the kids Great Smoky Mountain folklore and old Appalachian ballads. Dolly was always singing, writing her first original songs at age 6, singing on local radio by age 10. At age 13, Dolly recorded her very first record, a number titled Puppy Love, one she wrote herself with her mother's brother, her Uncle Bill Owens, a number titled Puppy Love.

Dolly Parton's very first record from 1959 when she was 13 years old. Puppy Love did not make much of a splash commercially, but both Dolly and her Uncle Bill were determined to advance Dolly's career in music. When she was 16 years old in 1962, Dolly recorded a song she and Uncle Bill co-wrote titled, It's Sure Gonna Hurt. It may-

A nice effort for an aspiring 16-year-old, but not a hit. That made Dolly even more determined to succeed in music. Dolly was the first of the Parton children to graduate from high school. And when she did from Sevierville County High School on Friday, May 29, 1964, the very next day, that Saturday, May 30th, the 18-year-old Dolly hopped on a bus to Nashville to seek her fortune. On her first day in Nashville, that same Saturday, Dolly ran into 20-year-old Carl Thomas Dean, an asphalt paving contractor, in a chance meeting outside the wishy-washy laundromat. It was love at first sight. 2 years later, they married and remained married for 58 years until Carl's passing in 2025. In Nashville, Dolly came to the attention of Fred Foster, the proprietor of the Nashville-based Monument Record Company. And that's where, in November of 1966, Dolly enjoyed her first nationally charted hit single, the Curly Putnam composed Dumb Blonde.

Dumb Blonde in early 1967 was Dolly's first commercially successful record. Dolly Parton would go on over the next five decades to chart over 130 hit singles, over 25 of which reached the number one spot. Dumb Blonde was not only a hit for Dolly, but demonstrated her signature wit and her refusal to be underestimated based on her appearance. Dolly's success at Monument Records prompted the major country music star Porter Wagoner to hire her for a role in his popular nationally syndicated TV program and his live touring roadshow. Not only would Dolly now be getting great national exposure, but she'd be recording with Porter Wagoner on the prestigious major label RCA Victor Records. The duets Dolly Parton recorded with Porter Wagoner are some of the very best recordings of her career.

The opportunity to be the regular female singer on the Porter Wagoner Show was the big break Dolly Parton needed in the late 1960s to advance her career by quantum leaps. Though both Porter and Dolly were themselves prolific songwriters, it was part of Porter Wagoner's genius to recognize songs by other composers that could be hits for either of them or for both as duets. Veteran tunesmith Cowboy Jack Clement composed "Someone I Used to Know."

Dolly's presence on Porter Wagner's weekly TV program and on his live shows gave Dolly ample opportunity to showcase her own songwriting. Dolly remembered the songs the older folks sang on those front porch music sessions back when she was a child. Prominent among these great Smoky Mountain ballads was a genre best described as backwoods tragedy. The death of Katie Fiscus was one of these. The original Tom Dooley is another. Dolly felt the need to write one of these songs herself, which she titled Jeannie's Afraid of the Dark, a genuine tearjerker that became the most requested song of Dolly's on Porter Wagner's live shows.

0: Jeannie was always afraid of the dark, and we never could understand why. 'Cause we looked after Jeannie with the very best of care, because Jeannie was our only child. Perhaps it was death that she was so afraid of, 'cause it took her one dark, stormy night. I think we always knew that we'd never see Jeannie grown, 'cause it seemed that she was destined to die. But on Jeannie's grave, we placed an eternal flame that glows and never loses its spark. And on the darkest night, there's always a light, 'cause Jeannie's afraid of the dark.
1: Our Jeannie's afraid of the dark.
2: As Dolly Parton established herself as a major figure in country music, it would be the songs derived from her own personal experiences that became her most well-known. When she noticed that a pretty red-headed teller at her local bank was flirting with her husband Carl Dean, and that Carl seemed to be going to the bank more often than normal, Dolly was inspired to write the song Jolene. It went all the way to number one and is one of Dolly's most famous recordings.

When Dolly Parton joined the Porter Wagoner Show, she told him she would stay 5 years, still firmly determined to make it on her own as a solo. She did end up staying 7 years before finally departing in mid-1974. Porter Wagoner was furious over her leaving and actually sued Dolly for $3 million, alleging breach of contract. He contended that under their original business agreement, he acted as her manager and was entitled to a percentage of her career earnings for life, and that would include 15% of her net income as well as 15% of her record royalties. He asserted that Dolly's success was due in large part to his mentorship and guidance and the top-flight production he provided at a major record label. But would the courts agree? And what was Dolly's response? Well, she never publicly uttered a critical word about Porter Wagoner. Instead, she wrote him a song, expressing her platonic love for him and the genuine heartbreak she did experience over their separation.

I Will Always Love You not only shot up to number one in the nation, but it became Dolly Parton's signature song. Even though it was a song of abject heartbreak and separation, Dolly's fans began to interpret it as a love song, which surprised Dolly at first, but she was more than willing to accept, and it became a song dedicated to her fans at the conclusion of her live performances. And Whitney Houston's cover recording of Dolly's song in 1992 for the motion picture The Bodyguard became the biggest-selling hit single ever recorded by a female artist. But now back to the court battle between Porter Wagner and Dolly. Well, Dolly and Porter settled out of court, with essentially Dolly awarding Porter a total of $1 million. Dolly was always respectful and circumspect, and because she was not yet wealthy at the time, she paid it off over several years, famously saying, and I quote, "He got the first $1 million I ever made." And Dolly's solo career? At first, her most successful songs were the autobiographical numbers written about her poor rural upbringing in the Great Smoky Mountains. Sitting

Songs like this were easy for Dolly to write because they were autobiographical, personal, and coming directly from the heart. None more so than her Coat of Many Colors.

Yes, Dolly Parton grew up financially poor, but very rich in love. As the 1970s were coming to a close, Dolly Parton established her public image with those huge wigs and gaudy rhinestone outfits, that cheap, trashy look that Dolly always joked about, telling people, "You can't imagine how much it costs to look this cheap." But simultaneously, she was now determined to move beyond country music and expand into the mainstream. And what better way to do so than to solicit songs from the mainstream pop music capital of the East, New York City's Midtown Manhattan Brill Building, Tin Pan Alley? Husband and wife songwriting team Barry Mann and Cynthia Weil, authors of The Righteous Brothers, You've Lost That Lovin' Feelin', and The Animals, We Gotta Get Out of This Place, and countless other hits, wrote for Dolly, Here You Come Again, which not only became a number one country hit, but also number three on the national pop charts in late 1977, Dolly Parton's first massive crossover hit.

Here You Come Again in 1977 opened the door for a more than 30-year career for Dolly in the pop mainstream, in addition to her firmly established position among country music's elite. And it also launched her career as an actor. She appeared in a number of successful motion pictures over the years, most famously 9 to 5, for which she both wrote and recorded the title tune.

9 to 5, which starred Dolly Parton, Jane Fonda, and Lily Tomlin. And there was no stopping Dolly's recording career at this point. Dolly Parton and Kenny Rogers had a very special relationship, best reflected in their number one smash hit, Islands in the Stream, specifically written for them by the Bee Gees.

Dolly Parton, Linda Ronstadt, and Emmylou Harris enjoyed a strong mutual admiration. And when all three found an opportunity to record together, the result was another number one smash hit in stunning three-part vocal harmony, a resurrection of the Phil Spector written, "To Know Him Is to Love Him."

0: Dolly Parton wrote over 3,000 songs in her lifetime, and counting the demos, she recorded virtually all of them in one fashion or another. Choosing which recordings to play tonight was, for me, a difficult task, but I do hope I played some of your favorites. There is one song none of us have heard. Dolly, when she was 69 years old in 2015, wrote and recorded a song titled My Place in History, which she arranged to be kept hidden and unheard until January 19, 2046, when she'd be 100 years old. We can look forward to that. The music tonight preempts discussion about Dolly Parton's lifelong philanthropy, but it should be noted that her campaign against illiteracy, the Imagination Library, has already provided over 300 million books to children all around the world, a charity she established to honor her father, who never learned to read or write, but whom she says was a truly brilliant man. And I would like to mention, remember how Dolly's father paid the doctor who delivered her in 1946 with a sack of cornmeal? Well, it was Dolly in 2006 who donated the first $500,000 to build a brand new hospital named in that doctor's honor. And she gave $1 million to Vanderbilt University at the start of the COVID pandemic for research and vaccine development. And her Dollywood theme park, established in 1986 in her former hometown of Pigeon Forge, Tennessee, far from being a vanity project, instead brought jobs and tax revenue in that formerly economically depressed region of the Great Smoky Mountains. Dolly Parton continued recording and performing well into this year, 2026. Her last public appearance this past June at the grand opening of a truck stop off Interstate 65 in Cornersville, Tennessee, that was being named in her honor. Dolly Parton died after a short battle with cancer on August 15, 2026. It was revealed that she had requested she be laid out in a beautiful bed of soft cotton, saying because after having been burdened with all those heavy rhinestone outfits for so many years, she wanted now to be comfortable. And at her funeral, which was private for the family, she wanted sung a hymn that was her father's favorite and which had been sung at his funeral in the year 2000. Taylor Swift sang it at Dolly's funeral. Here's Dolly's own version from many years ago.
1: Soon we'll come to the end of life's journey.

0: I wonder how many listeners tonight got to see Dolly Parton perform live here in Vermont. Oh, she did once. It was back on Wednesday, September 8, 1971, in Rutland, as part of the entertainment at the Vermont State Fair. Her name was not on the billing. It simply read, "The Porter Wagner Show," on all the promotional material. It's been noted that in today's world of division, separation, and hostility, there's one thing that people of all ages, persuasions, and stations in life seem to agree on, and it's Dolly Parton. We will always love her. Stay tuned now for new music with Now Playing with DJ Lou. I'm Joel Nagman, and this is My Place.
1: Good evening. Just ahead of 8 o'clock, coming up next, Now Playing with DJ Lou. 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
7: 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But before we do that, hat tip as always to Joel with another great My Place, and Tad with All Ears at 6. Don't forget, of course, your Friday Night Jazz with Ray on Friday nights, and you can get all of these shows anytime you want them on an on-demand listening feature we've got now at vermontpublic.org. 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Now tonight we are going to get into it with something nice and mellow to start the show. It's kind of how I like to start in general, but we're going to be real mellow because the 100 best film classic tunes have been released by Warner Brothers. So we're going to kick it off with one of my favorite tunes off the Amélie soundtrack. This is featured in this 100 best film classics. It's called La Vaisselle de l'Amélie, and it's here on Now Playing.